0: That's Billy Strings playing Doc Watson. We'll hear more of the Billy Strings interview with Fresh Air's Sam Brigger after a break. This is Fresh Air.
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0: This is Fresh Air. We're listening to Fresh Air's Sam Brigger and his interview with songwriter and guitarist Billy Strings from last year. He has a new album called So Much for Goodbyes.
2: So, Billy, last year you came out with your album Highway Prayers. I wanted to play the second song from the album, In the Clear. This song is in the long tradition of happy-sounding, up-tempo bluegrass songs with really depressing lyrics. Can you talk about writing it?
3: Yeah, I mean, I don't know. I think this one was one that I wrote with my buddy Aaron Allen. He's a frequent collaborator. Me and him and John Weisberger get together a lot of times, and we've written quite a few songs together now. But as soon as I started reading some of the words, I knew I could hear it in my head that it happens like that a lot of times. You know, if I write something down, I'm thinking of the music as I'm writing it, you know, and it's like I write with the melody, you know.
2: This is the second song from the album, In the Clear, so why don't we hear this?

0: That's Leaning on a Travelin' Song from Billy Strings from his album Highway Prayers. We'll hear more of his interview with Fresh Air's Sam Brigger after a break. This is Fresh Air.
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0: This is Fresh Air. Let's get back to Fresh Air's Sam Brigger and his interview from last year with singer, songwriter, and guitarist Billy Strings. He has a new album titled So Much for Goodbyes.
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5: Yeah. 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
2: 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He spoke with Fresh Air's Sam Brigger in 2025. Special thanks to Brian McGlynn at Audio Productions in Nashville. Coming up, critic at large John Powers reviews The Disappearers, which has been described as a masterpiece.

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0: This is Fresh Air. In his new novel, The Disappearers, the Booker Prize-winning author Marlon James chronicles the events surrounding a vicious anti-gay attack in Jamaica in the late 1980s. The New York Times book critic Dwight Garner declared the book a masterpiece, calling it the novel of the decade and possibly the century thus far. Our critic at large, John Powers, says that The Disappearers shows James to be one of those writers you just have to read.
5: The fantasy of Jamaica is of an outpost of pleasure, with shimmering white beaches, James Bond seducing sexy women in mountain resorts, and Bob Marley singing his gorgeous songs of unity and love. But if you're gay, you know that Jamaica has long been known as probably the most dangerously homophobic country on Earth. That reality forms the backdrop to The Disappearers, the blazing new novel by Marlon James, the gay Jamaican writer who won the 2015 Booker Prize for A Brief History of Seven Killings, and will probably win again for this one. Giving us, as one character says, the Jamaica underneath the Jamaica we know, this fiercely personal book doesn't merely tell a story. It carries you off like a tidal wave. Churning with passion and ideas, history and wit, graphic sex and graphic violence, the book howls with so much pain and anger that it's as if James wrote it with his own bodily fluids. Spanning the age-shadowed years from 1988 to 2005, The Disappearers is tricky to describe because it's divided into five parts, each with a different tone and central figure. It begins in high spirits with the diary of Eddie Porteous, a white-skinned biracial student who lands a role in the production of an openly queer play. There he meets the three other key characters: handsome Matt Chin, a mysterious soul whom Eddie fancies, the velvet-jacketed Havelock Titus, the worldly older man who's directing the play, and above all, Jordan Brown, a cynical, would-be sexual outlaw who's been thrown out of his home and lives by hustling. All their lives change when a rehearsal is set upon by a gay-hating mob that's led by a famous reggae singer and includes guys trying to exorcise their own homosexual feelings. These louts batter the cast and crew with billy clubs and tire irons, gouging out one victim's eyes and murdering another, sexually desecrating his body. When the survivors get taken to the hospital, they're treated coldly by medical personnel who believe they deserve their wounds for being batty boys, as gay men are insultingly called there. While this vicious assault is only a tiny part of the book, James makes it indelible and far from gratuitous. Like such towering modern novelists as Gabriel Garcia Marquez, Toni Morrison, Roberto Bolaño, and Elena Ferrante, James uses physical violence to explore social violence, the structures of oppression that its victims must fight to survive. Indeed, the majority of The Disappearers follows the main characters as they try to cope with what's befallen them, often tying themselves into emotional knots. Some, like Matt, simply vanish, with Eddie and Jordan trying to find him. But the others disappear in different ways, lying low, going into exile, getting AIDS, making a protective heterosexual marriage, sinking into madness, or setting out on a secret path of dragon tattoo-style vengeance. Jordan, who says he wants to kill the bleeping world, has a searing encounter with one of the men who brutalized him. The Disappearers makes you feel in your gut how scary and isolating it was to be gay in 80s Jamaica, a land so homophobic that parents demonized their own children and crowds cheered on the cops who beat them. Yet if James's main achievement was to simply show this bigotry, or to suggest that it's wrong, his novel would be no greater than an article in The Atlantic or an earnest Sundance movie. In fact, what makes the book unforgettable is the raw energy of James's storytelling, his ability to conjure up all the many textures of lived experience, including hope. He takes readers deep inside his characters and deep into their world, from the local nuances of skin color and class to the way that fear can actually heighten sexual pleasure. James evokes the precise atmosphere of a Kingston gay bar, the luxuriously debauched lair of a pedophile gay diplomat, and the post-apocalyptic vibe of the gully, the underground drainage ditches where queer youth in demonic Mad Max garb take refuge after being thrown out of their homes. Now, at times, James feels his story so intensely that some sections go on a bit too long. But I don't mind that in a book whose epic ambition carries us from Kingston to 60s London to 21st century Miami and back again to Jamaica. The Disappearers plunges us into darkness and makes us feel how it is to live and to love within it. At one point, the director Havelock addresses himself to an imaginary audience of first world gays. "Your biggest fear," he says, "is that you will be rejected. My biggest fear is that I will be burned to death."
0: John Powers reviewed The Disappearers, the new novel by Marlon James. On Monday's show, actor Kyle MacLachlan. He launched his career with a starring role in David Lynch's Dune and a multi-picture deal. Dune flopped, the deal was canceled, but MacLachlan became a star with his leading roles in Lynch's Blue Velvet and Twin Peaks, and they became lifelong friends. He has a new memoir. Join us. For Terry Gross and Tanya Mosley, I'm David B. Inglewood.
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1: There's a lot happening in Waco that you may not know about. On the next Conversations with Creative Waco, Fiona Bond goes looking for some of Waco's cultural curiosities, the people, programs, and places that might just surprise you. She talks with Nancy Moore of Brazos Forum about a day of fascinating stories you're likely to have never heard. And at McLennan Community College, there are nearly 60 performances planned this academic year, from theater and opera to classical music, jazz, rock, and country.
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8: This week on Brazos Bulletin, we'll hear about two young Texans representing a beloved chocolate brand, a prison braille translation program, and how Waco residents can protect themselves from wildfires.
9: We talk about having defensible space. So you want to trim that vegetation close to your house, keep your lawn mowed, things of that nature, to where if a fire is occurring, if it's spreading toward your house, it's at least going to slow down, if not stop.
8: Plus, a look at the new Barron's Branch District, which held a groundbreaking yesterday.
10: This is the first step in a much larger vision, a vibrant, connected downtown that celebrates Waco's unique identity, embraces the Brazos River as its heart.
8: That's ahead on Brazos Bulletin after these headlines from NPR.
11: Live from NPR News in Washington, I'm Ryland Barton. President Trump is canceling nearly $1 billion in spending approved by Congress. He's using a rare power to cut funding for immigrant services and diversity-focused initiatives. The Office of Management and Budget called the programs, quote, the most harmful government spending. Republican Senate Appropriations Committee Chair Susan Collins said that the action came without warning or consultation. President Trump and Chinese leader Xi Jinping wrapped up a state visit today. NPR's Emily Fang reports they traded praise for each other but didn't address fundamental issues.
12: While showing Xi around the National Archives, Trump told reporters,
13: "We had a great meeting."
12: Meetings with Xi went great. Trump also posted on social media that he will be heading to the Chinese city of Shenzhen in November to meet Xi again, and that Xi will come back to the U.S. in December for the G20 Miami summit. It's an ambitious schedule of in-person meetings between the two leaders of two superpowers. But left unaddressed this visit were ongoing frictions over competition in artificial intelligence and semiconductors and rare earth minerals. Nevertheless, at a state dinner this week, both Trump and Xi were all smiles and toasted each other. Emily Fang, NPR News.
11: The Supreme Court has revived, for now, a federal data system the Department of Homeland Security revamped into a tool to check the citizenship of millions of Americans on voter rolls. The tool has mistakenly flagged some eligible voters as potential non-citizens. NPR's Jude Joffe Block has more on the Systematic Alien Verification for Entitlements, or SAVE, program.
14: SAVE's a Department of Homeland Security data system. It's been around for 40 years. It was created so government agencies could check non-citizens' immigration status. And it used to be exclusively foreign-born people who were in this data system. But last year, the Trump administration did a huge overhaul and linked it to Social Security data so most American citizenship could be checked. It also made changes so states could do bulk queries and upload their entire voter rolls to find non-citizens or deceased individuals.
11: NPR's Jude Joffe Block reporting. An appeals court heard arguments today on whether to bring back to the U.S. more than 100 people deported to Venezuela last year. NPR's Nate Perez reports.
15: The Venezuelans were deported under the Alien Enemies Act, a rarely used policy previously reserved for wartime. They were sent to El Salvador's infamous prison, Secot, despite a court ordering the return of their flight. Lawyers for the deported men said the U.S. government violated their due process rights, as most of the plaintiffs were in immigration proceedings prior to being detained. But some on the three-judge panel were skeptical whether this appeals court is capable of determining whether the deported men could challenge their imprisonment in a foreign country. The case could be decided by next week. Nate Perez, NPR News.
11: From Washington, you're listening to NPR News. New Jersey's Democratic lieutenant governor has resigned after the governor demanded he step down over allegations of inappropriate behavior with women. Democratic Governor Mikey Sherrill gave Lieutenant Governor Dale Caldwell an ultimatum that he resign by the end of the day. Buildings around Nashville are lit up pink for 9-to-5 day in honor of Dolly Parton. Parton's home state of Tennessee is celebrating the new holiday to commemorate the singer's economic and cultural contributions. Mariana Bacchiao of member station WPLN reports from the festival.
16: Locals and tourists alike are celebrating with fireworks, pink outfits, and a spirit of generosity. Downtown, Anita Travis takes part in a kindness pledge.
17: Dolly just really makes me proud to be a girl from Tennessee, and she taught me that I can do anything being from Tennessee, and my pledge is to give back, to be kind and give back. I just love her.
16: Garth Brooks' Honky Tonk Friends in Low Places is serving up a cocktail called Cup of Ambition, with proceeds going to the Imagination Library, Parton's early childhood literacy initiative. And live music venues across the city closed out the workday by playing Parton's iconic workers' anthem. For NPR News, I'm Mariana Bacchiao in Nashville.
11: Pope Leo XIV has warned that a paradise of machines could undermine humanity. He raises concerns about AI, nuclear arms, and human rights during his visit to France. Leo called for reflection on life's dignity, urging AI developers to prioritize the common good. Later, he presided over prayers at Notre Dame Cathedral. This is NPR News.
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8: Welcome to this week's episode of Brazos Bulletin, where we bring you the news and context you need to know from Waco and around the state. I'm Molly Jo Tilton, reporter for KWBU and host of this weekly show. On Thursday, the city of Waco officially broke ground on Barron's Branch, the first phase of its downtown redevelopment project. Our team was there, and here's that story. On the ground of the future mixed-use development, City of Waco leaders and community members gathered to commemorate the start of a years-long $213 million project.
10: This is the first step in a much larger vision, a vibrant, connected downtown that celebrates Waco's unique identity, embraces the Brazos River as its heart, and creates a place where people from across our community can come together.
8: Tom Balk is the Director of Strategic Initiatives for the city and has overseen much of the project. He said at the ceremony that in addition to adding a new park, re-exposing the Barron's Branch Creek, and creating multi-use buildings, the project will also help address drainage and floodplain challenges that previously made the land difficult to develop. Waco Mayor Jim Holmes says the council and city leadership have spent years trying to answer one question.
19: What do we want the heart of Waco to look and feel like for the next generation?
8: Barron's Branch, which will span from Jefferson to Washington Avenues, was part of that answer. It's the first phase of a larger downtown development plan, which could include a ballpark district, a new convention center, and a performing arts center, among other things.
19: It's not one project, it's not one park, it's not one building, but it's a long-term investment for the future of our city.
8: The $213 million first phase will be funded by a new direct note model, which allows the city to borrow money as construction costs occur, instead of in one lump sum at the beginning of the project. Because of the lower interest accrual, the city says that model should lower the overall cost of the project. We travel next to Corpus Christi, where two siblings are melting hearts, and thankfully not their candy bars, as faces of World's Finest Chocolate's latest national campaign. KEDT's Rob Boskamp reports.
20: A friendly rivalry between Michaela De La Garza and her younger sister Cameron usually ends in sweet victory for either side, especially when the game is selling chocolate.
21: I sold 40 boxes.
20: But younger sister Cameron was not outdone this time.
21: I sold 45 boxes.
20: But it's all in friendly competition for the Yeager Elementary grade schoolers. Hearing them bring up chocolate may tickle your taste buds, or perhaps a sense of deja vu. Outside of a grocery store or doctor's office, you might even recognize them from a national campaign.
22: Well, we were just selling chocolates, and then they asked us to be on a commercial, and then we just ended up on the news.
20: The siblings are featured as rainmakers in World's Finest Chocolates Let Them Rain campaign.
23: What's a rainmaker?
24: It means you made those bars count.
23: And why am I a rainmaker?
24: Because you sold so much chocolate.
20: Besides fundraising, the campaign highlights how selling chocolate builds confidence, communication, and entrepreneurial skills.
25: It really comes back to the skills the children are going to build for life. So whether that's confidence or conquering fears on talking to new people, they're able to take those and just build from there.
20: That's Daphne Kumar, Western Region Sales Manager for World's Finest Chocolate. The campaign also features NCAA athletes who were former brand sellers.
23: We might be famous.
20: The De La Garzas also bring their A game as among the best chocolate sellers on the continent.
25: With these two girls, each have been number one at least one year. But along with that, they are top performers throughout the entire United States, Canada, Puerto Rico, all the places that we have our chocolate program.
20: The success runs in their family. In the past, the girls' two older siblings have been top sellers for the brand.
26: Told them all they can all be a top winner one time, and so far all four of them have been.
20: That's the girl's mother, Jeanette Velasquez.
26: They don't give up easily. That when people told them no, they were very good salespeople and learned to talk to people and also just develop those skills of trying to sell it and not give up.
20: The campaign itself also empowered the girls. Their media day in Dallas was an adventure.
23: We had to travel. It was fun when we went on the plane.
20: They soared above their fears as they flew in an airplane for the first time.
26: They were very scared, but once they did it, they were super excited to be in the air.
20: They tried new things. They got to eat at a Chipotle, something they've not experienced in Corpus Christi.
23: And we got to meet new friends, Bentley and Noah.
20: Michaela's referring to fellow campaign participants, 14-year-old Bentley, who sold more than 300 boxes over 5 years, and 9-year-old Noah, who raised money to attend a school trip to NASA's Space Center. The girls also made friends with the hair and wardrobe team over the course of the media shoot.
26: They're liking being recognized, and just this whole experience is amazing. And it's for something that they love to do. I mean, they love to go out there and sell chocolate and raise money for their school and just strive to be the top of everything.
20: To follow their dreams in teaching, the experience has taught Michaela and Cameron to face their fears and be resilient.
22: Never give up and keep on trying.
20: With perseverance and their entrepreneur skills, they will continue to taste sweet, sweet victory. But for now, the chocolate and the extra attention will do just fine. I'm Rob Boskamp in Corpus Christi.
8: And just because fall officially started this week doesn't mean Texas is out of its summer fire season yet. Continued high heat and extended drought conditions across the state are still creating perfect conditions for wildfires to start and spread. Just in the past 2 weeks, Central Texas has seen two large fires. The Hydra Fire in Meridian, which was 92% contained as of Thursday afternoon, and the West Fork Fire in Moody, now 100% contained. Joining me now to talk about how Waco area residents can help protect themselves and prevent wildfires, Waco's Fire Chief Robbie Bergerson. Chief Bergerson, welcome to the show.
9: Hey, thanks for having me on.
8: So I saw when I was preparing for today's show that Texas A&M Forest Service has ranked much of McLennan County as either moderate or high risk for wildfire exposure. Can you explain a little bit about what that means?
9: Yeah, they actually put out a daily ranking in advance for the next 2 or 3 days that's based on what the predicted humidity, wind speeds, and a number of factors. Temperature also plays into it, but really it's the humidity and just how dry everything is. There's a whole index that accounts for the lack of rain and again, how dry everything has gotten. But then the day-to-day weather really can affect wildfires quite significantly.
8: You said that's based on a lot of data, but what do you see as the real, like, real-life risk for everybody in McLennan County, you know, whether it's a house fire or a wildfire or just a fire in their backyard?
9: Really, all of those. Of course, we have house fires, structure fires all throughout the year. It doesn't really matter what time. We tend to have more in the winter because people are using heating elements and space heaters and things of that nature. But as far as wildfires or fires in your backyard, again, your yard is probably just as dry as the field that you see driving down the road. And so we are starting to see those where we'll have a fire in a backyard. Those can be quite complex because sometimes they're difficult for us to reach because they're behind houses or in an alleyway. And sometimes they may involve the fence and then into the neighboring yard and so on. And so we've had incidents, not recently, but sometimes during these dry spells where we'll have a backyard on fire, and it's actually 3 or 4 yards on fire, and then it's exposing the houses as well. Mm-hmm. So,
8: for the average property owner, what are the biggest things that they can do to help protect their property from fire?
9: Well, one of the things with, especially from wildfires, is we talk about having defensible space. So you want to trim that vegetation close to your house. Keep your lawn mowed, things of that nature, to where if a fire is occurring, if it's spreading toward your house, it's at least going to slow down, if not stop.
8: On the flip side of that, what are some common things that people do around their house all the time that they may not realize is a risk for fire?
9: Really, anything outside that would cause sparks or a source of heat. So grilling can drop, you know, embers and or improperly discarding of those things as well. We see welding. We see sometimes even shredding a field. You would think it's a good idea to shred the field and mow it down to where it's, you know, not high and a high risk. But if you wait too long to do so, the shredder itself sometimes will catch the field on fire.
8: Yeah. In both the Hydra Fire and the West Fork Fire recently, we saw some evacuation orders. So specifically for Waco and McLennan County, in the event of an evacuation or a wildfire, where should people be getting their updated information and where should they be looking for those evacuation notices?
0: one of the things that's really new technology-wise is there's an app called Watch Duty. It's a free app that you can add to your phone, and the Forest Service, as well as other local emergency managers, update that, and they push out evacuation orders and updates on fires within the area in real time. And so that's probably one of the better ways to get notified, unless you're getting a knock on your door by a firefighter or sheriff's office saying, get out. But, I mean, I use the app myself, and I know a lot of people that aren't involved in the fire service use it.
2: Yeah. Waco is, in McLennan County specifically, is kind of an interesting place in that there's the urban epicenter, but there's a lot of rural area in McLennan County. How does that make, you know, the wildfire risk and fighting wildfires different for Waco and McLennan County?
0: I don't know that it's necessarily different, but we have to prepare for, you know, a variety of hazards. And so we have, you know, the typical fire engines that you see driving around the city. And then we have smaller vehicles, type 6 engines or brush trucks that are four-wheel drive and can go off-road and access some of these areas. Another thing is water supply out in rural areas. We have to bring the water with us on water tenders, which is like a water tanker truck, because there's not fire hydrants in those areas. And so sometimes that can be a challenge, too. It's just having the equipment and the training to meet every need that we're going to encounter. Yeah.
2: I hear sometimes from folks that live in town, you know, well, wildfires don't happen here. They happen in the country, and I don't really need to be prepared for that. What would you say to those individuals?
0: Not true. There's a lot of green space within a city. Cameron Park, for instance, is a very large park, and we've had a significant fire there about 28 years ago that lasted for 3 days. But it can happen. I've seen a large wildfire along university parks with planes doing airdrops where you wouldn't think of that right off the Baylor campus. So there's certainly pockets of green, and when it's green, it's good, but they turn brown, and then there is a wildfire risk.
2: We've been talking with Waco Fire Chief Robbie Bergerson about Waco's fire risk and how residents can protect themselves and their homes. Thank you so much for joining us.
0: All right, thank you.
2: Across Austin and beyond, the name Wilbur Garces Perez has become a rallying cry for opponents of the Trump administration immigration policies. Garces Perez remains in immigration detention after being shot by an ICE agent on Sunday. Up until that encounter, friends and family say the 28-year-old lived a quiet life in Austin. With more about why Garces Perez came to the U.S. and his life here, KUT's Moz Bushel has this profile.
3: When I asked an old friend of Garces Perez to describe his life in Texas, one word came up a few times. Tranquilo, calm, quiet.
4: Tranquilo, trabajando.
3: Chill, he said, working from Monday to Monday, not hurting anybody. His friend, who, like Garces Perez, also immigrated to the U.S. from Venezuela, asked not to be named for fear of consequences in the current political climate.
4: Deporte,
3: he liked sports, he said. Family, soccer, and work. That's the way it is with us. He says Garces Perez came to the U.S. to escape government repression in Venezuela. Before getting here, he also spent time in Peru, where Venezuelan immigrants suffer discrimination. He came here totally legally, he says. He came in with CBP-1, and he was working. CBP-1 was a mobile app that allowed immigrants to process asylum claims and schedule immigration appointments under the Biden presidency. It was discontinued for that purpose under President Trump. In Austin, Garces Perez lived with his wife, also from Venezuela, who's in the country working as a medical caregiver with plans to become a nurse.
5: You know, what his wife says is that he's very comforting for her.
3: This is Kate Lincoln Goldfinch, Garces Perez's lawyer.
5: So whenever she gets home from work, she works kind of late, and she just loves it that he's always there. She said he's not someone that goes out. He doesn't drink. He's not out partying.
3: Lincoln Goldfinch says his wife had asked him to stay home on the Sunday afternoon he was shot and detained, but he wanted to earn money driving for DoorDash.
5: He was actively delivering DoorDash. He had just stopped at an Indian restaurant and was driving to deliver the food.
3: Friends and family say he would send much of what he made back to Venezuela, to his mother and his son. In an interview with Telemundo, his mother, Flor Perez, said the money helped with his son's treatment for cerebral palsy. His son needs many things, she said. Now he needs a splint that costs $300. Lawyer Kate Lincoln Goldfinch says Garces Perez did not know that ICE had deportation orders against him until he was taken into custody. She says the orders were finalized because officials sent a request for him to appear in court to the wrong address. That caused him to miss the appointment.
5: And he updated his address with the court system, but they mailed his notice of hearing to the previous address. And I can just say, I've been doing this for 20 years. It happens all the time.
3: While not addressing whether the notice was sent to the wrong place, the Department of Homeland Security confirmed in a statement that the removal orders were made in absentia. Quote, "This is why aliens must show up to their removal proceedings," said the statement. "Legal obligations do not end because someone's address changed," unquote. Garces Perez remains in custody at an ICE detention facility in Pearsall. Austin Congressman Greg Kassar visited him there Wednesday. He reported that after a medical evaluation, a specialist had determined Garces Perez should receive surgery to remove the bullet that remains lodged in his back. Kassar said the shooting is another example of immigration enforcement gone horribly wrong under President Trump.
1: This ICE search that ended up shooting Wilbur has been arresting overwhelmingly people with no criminal record. In fact, if you all check the federal government stats about the Austin-San Antonio area, the overwhelming majority of people arrested by ICE's own admission are people with no criminal history at all.
3: I asked Garces Perez's friend whether he thought the protests sparked by the shooting may change things for immigrants. He said he hoped so, but he was not counting on it. It's going to continue. Got to be realistic, he said. In this case, it happened to Wilbur, it happened to another person before, and more cases will keep coming. A federal judge has temporarily blocked Garces Perez's deportation, asking him to be present at a September 30th court hearing. I'm Mose Bouchel in Austin.
2: The U.S. added over 160,000 jobs in August, but many seeking employment report that it still feels difficult to find work. And people with criminal records are among those hit hardest when the job market is tough. But a program in a full prison is trying to help. The Texas Standard's Sarah Ash reports it teaches incarcerated women to transcribe Braille.
6: Open every door.
7: Tucked in the back of a women's prison in Gatesville, 40 miles west of Waco, the Billman Braille Center is a hub of activity. Women in white jumpsuits transcribe textbooks on computers, while others practice their skills on Perkins Braillers, typewriter-like machines that punch dots into the page. Trishelle Allen has been at the Braille Center for 11 years. She's transcribing the graphics in a college-level anatomy book.
12: So we make the picture as big as we can for the page, and then we do a key page and give them, like, this would be a texture. This texture here will tell them that those are the ribs.
7: The center has been here for over 25 years and has ballooned into quite the operation, employing around 90 prisoners who fulfill transcription contracts in Texas and beyond. Like most prison jobs in the state, the transcribers aren't paid. But program manager Dolores Billman, for whom the center is named, says the goal is to offer mission-driven work behind bars.
14: I wanted to give the female population a job and a career that would be meaningful to them also.
7: The center's work creates access to Braille that is essential for those who need it.
15: For those of us who read Braille, Braille is literacy.
7: That's Robert Engelbretson, the chair of the Department of Linguistics at Rice University. He's been a Braille reader since kindergarten.
15: Braille allows us to read in our own voice and at our own pace. Braille allows us to see how sentences are structured and how punctuation works and how things are formatted on the page.
7: And despite the rise in other technologies that assist blind and low vision people, Engelbretson says transcription services are still necessary.
15: The automated Braille transcription systems often get things very wrong. If you want textbooks for kids, you want to make sure that the Braille is accurate. And so human-based Braille transcription is still essential.
7: Dolores Billman started as a correctional officer. She wanted to provide workforce training to female inmates at a time when most programs focused on men's prisons.
14: I wanted the ones that were going to be released to have a job that they could do and make money and support themselves.
7: Billman and her original cohort taught themselves Braille until they were proficient enough to earn the Library of Congress's transcription certification. She says the hardest part in those early days was finding contracts.
14: We could study as long as we wanted to, but it wasn't going to get us anywhere until we actually started production, and we had to find clients to work for.
7: The Billman Braille Center is the biggest of 45 prison Braille programs across the U.S. and the only one in Texas. Prisoners play a big role in producing Braille textbooks. Jayma Hawkins is the leader of the National Prison Braille Network at the American Printing House for the Blind.
6: In the fiscal year 2025, 70% of all textbook orders from American Printing House for the Blind were transcribed by prison Braille programs in the United States.
7: The National Federation of the Blind says prisoners make up the majority of people certified in literary Braille transcription by the Library of Congress each year. Christina Harris says knowing she's helping blind people go to school has kept her working in the Billman Braille Center for the past 8 years.
10: It was a natural fit for me. I truly love my job. I have a background in education. A long time ago, I was a teacher. I taught fourth and fifth grade. This is how I'm able to use my degree and still make a difference.
7: Harris expects to be granted parole soon, and she hopes to get a job transcribing Braille after she's released. She'll be in good company. Beverly North was released in 2008. And now directs the Braille transcription vendor, Visual Aid Volunteers, in Garland.
11: I had always depended on other people to take care of me. And I think that's what means the most to me is I can stand on my own 2 feet. I take care of myself now.
7: Professional transcribers get paid per page, so salaries vary. But North says annual pay can range from around $45,000 to upwards of six figures. This is part of why the Braille Center received over 300 applications from women's prisons statewide for just 15 spots this year. Program founder Dolores Billman keeps track of the successes.
14: The girls out there have formed their own network together. You know, a lot of the girls that are already out, they will hire the inmates coming out for them to get their start in Braille.
7: North is a leader in that network.
11: This program gave me a life. It didn't just change my life. It gave me one. You don't have to be the same person walking out the gate as you were when you were walking in the gate. And Braille can do that for you.
7: And for those who are still incarcerated, transcription work on the outside remains a light at the end of the tunnel. I'm Sarah Ash in Gatesville.
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0: Welcome to Conversations with Creative Waco, the show that brings you the stories and voices shaping Central Texas's creative landscape. I'm your host, Fiona Bond. One of the great pleasures of living in a small and well-connected creative community is discovering new things. We all know that Waco has some terrific arts and cultural organizations, but sometimes it's worth wandering a little off the beaten path. So this month, we're celebrating cultural curiosities. First, I'll be talking with Nancy Moore of Brazos Forum, which has been bringing nationally recognized speakers to Waco for more than four decades. This year's appropriately named program, Cultural Curiosities, Stories You Have Likely Never Heard, takes us from museums and their treasures to some surprising chapters in the history of American food. Then we'll meet Dr. Mandy Morrison, who leads the Visual and Performing Arts Division at McLennan Community College. MCC has nearly 60 performances planned across this academic year, from theater, classical music and opera to jazz, rock, country, and much more. If you haven't explored either of these Waco cultural treasures before, perhaps this is your year. My first guest knows a thing or two about curiosity. Nancy Moore has spent the past 17 years finding nationally recognized experts to come to Waco as speakers for the Brazos Forum, as well as serving the organization as president and in a number of other roles. A native Texan, Nancy grew up in Marshall, graduated from SMU, and has called Waco home since 1965, with the exception of 6 years in Maryland. Her professional career included human resources, event planning and corporate training, and her appetite for learning clearly didn't stop when she retired. She's also deeply involved with Baylor's Lifelong Learning Program and belongs to Waco's current events club, which, rather remarkably, has been meeting continuously since 1899, although Nancy assures me she has not been part of it since then. And she's an intrepid traveler who's visited six of the world's seven continents. She tried for the seventh, but bad weather canceled the flights to Antarctica. Nancy, welcome to Conversations with Creative Waco.
9: Thank you so much, Fiona.
0: Well, let's start with your own story. How did you first become involved with Brazos Forum? And what has kept you involved over these years?
9: My husband and I were very interested in the cultural history of Waco when we first moved here in the 60s. And so we had friends, and he had a relative who ultimately in the 80s started the Brazos Forum. Jean Epperson and a group of interested women felt like that Texas specifically and the Southwest in general were ignored by the East Coast cultural people. So this was something that they wanted to begin, and we wanted to be part of it. But life got in the way for a while, so it wasn't until the 1990s that I really became involved.
0: Fantastic. Well, and you've brought some really interesting people to Waco through the Brazos Forum. For people who don't know the organization, how would you describe it? What is it? Who's involved, and what do you do?
9: The original founders felt like that they would like to help to have the study, the preservation, and appreciation of American history, the arts, drama, music, landscape, everything that is encompassed by the decorative arts. And in order to do this, they wanted to also encourage young people's interest, because without that, our galleries, our symphonies, and so forth will have no one in them in a generation or so. So the mission of the Brazos Forum ultimately is to provide cultural enrichment for the adult community, but scholarships for free admission to students and their teachers in related subjects that might happen to come up each year.
0: Wow, that is what an honorable starting point. And so each year you bring people who are world experts in their given field, and I think now it's the program is on a single day. Is that right?
9: That's correct.
0: And
9: when it began, it was 3 days.
0: Mm-hmm.
9: But as people's time became less available, in the 80s, most of the women were not working outside the home. And then as that changed, there was less available time. We went to two, and now we're doing it on 1 day. But it is packed with wonderful information. We've had in the recent years, we've had an astrophysicist who flew in from Israel to do our program, and then he flew right back out to another conference in Europe. We've had all in a MacArthur Scholar that's called the Genius Scholarship or Grant, who has developed musical instruments that are played through waves and sound. There's a very broad spectrum here.
0: Wow, that's incredible. And so for a single day, it's almost like a summit of curiosity.
9: Each year is a different theme, and then we have topics that follow that theme. But as the internet developed, we've had to evolve, because it was very surprising to me when we were bringing a carpenter that was making furniture without anything like nails or screws. This was in 18th and 17th century style. We invited a couple who collected that sort of thing, and they chose to watch him on YouTube instead of coming.
0: Oh, wow, yeah.
9: So
0: it's just not the same kind of experience.
9: This is true. Yeah, yeah. You know, we had invited them to sit at the same table at lunch and so forth, but that's when I realized, as the person seeking the speakers, that I needed to try to look for something that couldn't be found on the internet. And I have to say that since COVID, lots has evolved. And we have to find things that we think will catch people's attention, what will pull them in.
0: Wow. And I love the way that you describe how important it is for people to be in the room, to be physically present, especially when a subject is about something like furniture, like you say, where you actually want to maybe see and touch and experience what is happening. But also this year, I think one of your speakers is touching on food, and lunch is part of it as well. So I'm thinking that's a naturally good pairing.
9: That's what we have used to go out to lunch. And ever since, for the last probably 12 years, we've been at the Mayburn Museum, which is a wonderful venue. It has stadium seating, so every seat in the house has a perfect view. The technology's outstanding. And the only thing, Baylor has a lack of parking. So we decided that staying at the Mayburn and having a lovely catered lunch on the mezzanine was a good idea to do that. So that's available as part of your day's program.
0: Fantastic. Well, and you have the very fabulous job of finding these speakers, and you've spoken a little bit about the kinds of people that you're looking for. What makes you say, yes, that's someone I definitely want to bring to Waco?
9: It's we are looking for people who are outstanding presenters and, of course, knowledgeable and expert in their field. And it was a learning curve for me, because sometimes you would have a person recommended, but you hadn't heard them or anyone that was in the group, and they maybe were not really what we were looking for. So I have to say now that we try to have someone that has heard the person speak, and I have been very blessed to have opportunities to listen to webinars through the Smithsonian Associates. And that's a perfect way to audition people.
0: Oh, my goodness. Well, what great credentials they then come with. Well, this year's title is Cultural Curiosities, Stories You Have Likely Never Heard. Tell us a little bit about the speakers for this year.
9: I'm very excited about this because it is a little bit offbeat, and it's captured attention from people that we have not really had in the past. But one of them what sparked my interest was I heard the webinar of the man talking about the history of American dining, and I had no idea that Europeans flocked to the United States in the late 1800s and early 1900s because the European food was so bland and ours was exciting and different. And then here came TV dinners, and why did the Europeans never become interested in TV dinners? He shares all sorts of interesting little tidbits like this.
0: Oh, wow, that sounds fascinating. And I'm guessing you're not having TV dinners for the lunch.
9: We are not. We definitely will have a lovely lunch there. Then one of our speakers that is the speaker that's speaking on dining is so in demand, he is flying into Waco from San Francisco and then flying directly out after he finishes talking that afternoon to Canada. So these are people that are really worth coming to hear.
0: Well, Nancy, I'm really excited for this year's program. If someone who is listening is, if their curiosity is piqued to come and register, how do they do that?
9: The easiest way is to go online to brazosforum.org. Or there are brochures available at the Mayburn. If they're at the Mayburn Museum, they can pick brochures up at the front desk. But going on the website is really the easiest way.
0: Fantastic. Well, Cultural Curiosities, Stories You Have Likely Never Heard, takes place on Friday, October 9th, beginning at 8:15 in the morning with registration and coffee. And the program goes throughout the day, wrapping up late afternoon. This year's three speakers are Carolyn Moraskin, Justin Jacobs, and Alan Petrobin, with stories ranging from murder and mayhem on Main Street to treasures museums keep out of sight to a surprising history of American dining. Nancy, thank you so much for keeping Waco curious.
9: Thank you for helping me spread the word about Brazos Forum.
4: 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There are some artists whose careers have become so much a part of our lives that we stop noticing just how much they've accomplished. On today's David and Art, host David Smith takes a look at one of those artists and at a career that began in a very different place and time.
5: Dolly Rebecca Parton was born in January 1946 in a one-room cabin in a little settlement in Tennessee called Pittman Center. It was on the edge of the Great Smoky Mountains National Park and not far, at least as the crow flies, from the border of North Carolina. It wasn't even incorporated as a town until 1974. She was the fourth of 12 children. Her father was a farmer, mostly, and her mother had the full-time job of raising those children. Her mother also instilled in her children a love for music, particularly sad songs. In 1969, Dolly wrote a song called Coat of Many Colors that harkened back to the poverty of her childhood. She began performing music at her church and wrote her first song at age 6. When she was 8, her uncle bought her a guitar and she was a natural on it. She also went on to play the dulcimer, the auto harp, the banjo, the fiddle, the piano, the recorder, and the saxophone. At age 10, she debuted on Knoxville's WROL, which was by then also a TV station. She made her first recording when she was 11. 2 years later, when she was just 13, she appeared for the first time on the stage at the Grand Ole Opry, where she was introduced by a rising star named Johnny Cash. After she graduated from Sevier County High School in 1964, she immediately moved to Nashville. By then, she was a prolific songwriter and had songs recorded by established stars like Kitty Wells and Hank Williams Jr. She kept playing live around Nashville, and her first album came out in 1967 when she was 21. That was also the year that Porter Wagoner, who had relocated to Nashville from KWTO in Springfield, Missouri, invited her to join the cast of his weekly hit TV show. They made many recordings as a duet, and she had her first number one single early in 1971. The numbers begin to boggle the mind. Over the next 6 years, she had 8 number one singles, and in all, she had 25. She recorded 49 studio albums, and 44 of them reached the top 10. She sold more than 100 million records. She was inducted into the Songwriters Hall of Fame in 2001, received a National Medal of the Arts in 2004, was a Kennedy Center honoree in 2006, and received a Lifetime Grammy Award in 2011. She was one of the most popular musicians in history. All that, along with her movies, TV shows, and philanthropy, made her a national treasure. When she died on August 25th, she was 80 years old.
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0: If you're just joining us, you are listening to Conversations with Creative Waco on KWBU, your local NPR station, and I'm your host, Fiona Bond. From stories we may never have heard of to performances we may not know are happening right under our noses, we are exploring an extraordinary year of music and theatre happening at McLennan Community College with our next guest. Dr. Mandy Morrison is Division Chair of Visual and Performing Arts at McLennan Community College, where she is also an instructor in music

0: industry careers and theatre, with an impressive range of concerts, productions, and exhibitions open not simply to students, but also to the wider community. And when Mandy sent me this year's performance calendar, I counted nearly 60 events. So Mandy, welcome to Conversations with Creative Waco.
1: Thank you so much for having me, Fiona. It's my absolute pleasure to be here.
0: Well, I'm excited to hear about this year's program. You are a Waco native. How did your own journey bring you back to Waco and eventually into this leadership role at MCC?
1: I have had the pleasure of being around music my entire life, and that passion took me through 2 degrees in music, and that's where I really developed the skills that I think led me to the position where I am today. I learned to really enjoy administration and the organization part of the arts, and especially supporting the artists involved.
0: Well, I imagine that quite a few people listening have no idea just how extensive MCC's arts programming is. Tell us a little bit about the public-facing programs that you oversee. You have orchestra, choirs, chamber music, oh, so much more. And why such a diverse range of subjects? It's a 2-year college, right? And that's unusual, I think.
1: It is very unusual. We are incredibly blessed to be very supported by our administration and by our community and our campus community. MCC is so unique in that we're able to offer some very, very quality programming with some of the very best instructors in all of the areas that you mentioned. And we're unique in that we are a 2-year college, and we're preparing students to transfer to a 4-year institution in most cases, and or go out into the field in the case of music industry careers.
0: Well, and you're even a Steinway school, right? So all of the pianos that students learn on or that we hear as members of the public are all Steinways, right?
1: We are. All of the practice rooms have Boston upright pianos, which are made by Steinway. We have 2 Steinway concert grands. And that's another example of the priority of the college to support the arts, bring the arts to the community. And we're also very blessed to have the MCC Foundation. And they're incredible supporters of the arts and prioritize what we can do as a college to bring the community together and experience the wonderful music and arts and theater that's being made by students and our instructors.
0: Well, and I have to say, we have had a number of MCC students as interns at Creative Waco. We love them because not only are they always very proficient at their own skill set, but they are also, they know how to roll up their sleeves and work. You know, they have a great work ethic, which I think is really telling of the kind of philosophy you have at MCC.
1: I'm so glad to hear you say that, because I would say that's one thing that we really work very hard to do, is to take a student, meet them wherever they are, and train them as professionals. And that looks different for every student because they come to us with wildly different backgrounds and experience. But that doesn't so much matter. What matters is how far can we take you during the time that you're at MCC. And sometimes that's taking a young performer who's never been on the stage before, and by the time they leave us, they've had a lead role in a show and or been able to perform with a live orchestra. So I'm so glad to hear that our students are out there in the community doing amazing things.
0: Well, and it's so fun watching those careers blossom kind of in front of our very eyes. You know, we see them take their first tentative steps on the stage and then become really proficient, even nationally recognized performers and very proficient at what they're doing. And I know your own research has looked at positive leadership and the relationship between faculty and students. Tell me a little bit about your vision for arts education and leadership in that context.
1: Sure. So, you know, leadership has, it's so broad, and it can be applied in so many different fields. And my research focused specifically on how students perceived their instructor's leadership. And what I heard from students was it really matters how they communicate. Mm-hmm. And it really matters what kind of environment they create in the classroom, one with meaning. And they do that through authenticity and describing their own experiences, even their own failures, which humanizes them in some ways. We talked a lot about relationships, the relationship that you develop with your instructor and how that builds trust and how that makes a student be more and more open to learning. So those are just some of the things that I think build a great rapport between artists

0: and their instructors, be it the theater stage or the concert hall or the rehearsal hall or the art studio. Our instructors have to have that rapport with their students and use strategies to help build trust in order to bring out the creativity.
1: I love that. And I think you can really tell that there's a lot of heart in the performances that I've experienced at MCC. For people who may not have experience of having come to some of those performances, how can they find out what's going on and engage with the program?
0: Our marketing team does an amazing job of keeping our calendar updated. We also have an institutional calendar. And so the MCC's website lists all of our performing arts events as well as our visual arts exhibitions that are open to the public.
1: And there are more than an event a week for people to see. I mean, if people are looking for great performances to go to, there's something every single week, sometimes more than one thing.
0: Truly, we get to a point in what we call performance season where we have something almost every night.
1: It really is.
0: The energy is just palpable. So there's, and what you mentioned earlier about we have about 60 performances planned, that's just so far. We haven't even kind of filled in the gaps because what I know about
1: There'll be pop-ups as well. Absolutely.
0: That's so true.
1: Students, yeah.
0: Because once everybody gets back on campus, the creativity just starts to flow and you get more ideas and collaborations that people want to do together. And so we'll fill any of those gaps where the hall might be empty for 24 hours with a rehearsal or a performance. It's very exciting.
1: One of my favorite things is that each year you do a gala performance, mm-hmm. an event called Hearts in the Arts.
0: Yeah.
1: And members of Hearts in the Arts kind of get to have insight into all the things that you're doing through the year. So for anyone who's kind of thinking, oh, that sounds like something where I might want to have a season ticket membership, you don't exactly do that. But this is kind of the hidden, maybe not so hidden secret, that if you're a Hearts in the Arts supporter, then you get to go to everything or get invitations to everything.
0: Absolutely. We love Hearts in the Arts. Hearts in the Arts is celebrating their 25th anniversary. So 25 years ago, a small group of people who really wanted to support students in the arts got together and formed this organization that's since been taken by the foundation and just grown to something that I never could have imagined. It's one of the best ways to support students and our programs as well.
1: And what's the performance this year?
0: We are going to be doing Fiddler on the Roof.
1: That's such a favorite.
0: It's so exciting. We'll have a cast of about 30 or more people on stage, which is wonderful. And it's a very big collaboration between theater and opera, which we haven't done in almost 10 years. So the students are very excited, and we're starting work early. We'll have a huge orchestra in the orchestra pit, and absolutely can't wait.
1: That sounds amazing. And when will that be?
0: That's on February 25th is the gala. And so that performance is for people who have purchased tickets to the gala. It's a fundraising event, and those funds go directly to Hearts in the Arts, which supports scholarships and other programming needs. And then the show will run the rest of that weekend, Friday, Saturday, with a Sunday matinee.
1: Fantastic. And I think I'm just looking at your schedule here. In the next few weeks, you can hear the Wind Ensemble on September 28th, the Waco Community Band October 6th, Baskerville, a Sherlock Holmes mystery from October 8th through 11th, and then Faculty Jazz, the combined McLennan Choirs, Rock Country, the Waco Jazz Orchestra, all before the end of October. That's a lot. Thank you so much, Mandy, for being here. And thank you so much for everything that MCC brings to our creative calendar in Waco.
0: Thank you for recognizing our hard work, Fiona. I appreciate you.
1: Today's guests have reminded me that sometimes the most interesting cultural experiences are the ones that are a little off the beaten path. And there are some real cultural curiosity gems coming up. On Thursdays from 5 to 8 at Bridge Street Amphitheater, you can defy music industry gatekeeping and online algorithms to discover a fantastic range of early career singer-songwriters at the Levitt Am Concert Series, along with vendors, food trucks, and a family zone. The free, family-friendly series runs every Thursday until October 8th. And if discovering hidden musical gems is your thing, I also recommend that you check out Texas Music Cafe, Like the Levitt series, their listening room program of live recorded concerts is a great way to discover rising music stars. It's worth mentioning that both the Levitt Concert Series and Texas Music Cafe have featured musicians from MCC's music program in their early careers that have then subsequently become Grammy awardees. And I also recommend exploring downtown Waco every first Friday of the month when the city is abuzz with all kinds of unique art, music, dining and shopping experiences. Start at 7th and Austin, where there is always live outdoor music, a featured chef and an artist painting a new mural. And you can follow the online guide from there. On October 4th, Art Center Waco is hosting a celebration of the legacy of international artist and avant-garde theater innovator Robert Wilson, who was from Waco and worked with everyone from Philip Glass to Lady Gaga. And October 17th, Second and Clay is teaming up with Texas Music Cafe and Fabled Bookstore to present an evening celebrating a new book about another Waco-born legend, Tom Wilson, the Harvard-educated music producer whose genius was behind the Velvet Underground and shaped a generation of musicians like Bob Dylan, Simon & Garfunkel, Sun Ra, and more. And in November, look out for the long-awaited book about Waco artist Kermit Oliver. That will be released, and he is one of our nation's top artists and the only American to regularly design for the Paris fashion house Hermès. There is a fabulous array of theater productions coming up from Waco Civic Theater, Silent House, the Performing Arts Community Center, Wild Imaginings, Baylor Theater, and McLennan Community College Performing Arts. There are several symphony concerts this fall, and of course, Dia de los Muertos Parade and Festival coming up at the end of October, as well as the Traveling Ofrenda on Elm Avenue. If you'd like to discover more arts and cultural programming across Waco's creative community, check out the local arts calendar on Creative Waco's website or sign up for the Waco Buzz and Waco Insider. And of course, Creative Waco's Creative Spark program is another way to explore a curated range of performances, exhibitions, and behind-the-scenes creative experiences throughout the year with a terrific group of people. 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
7: Today on the New Yorker Radio Hour, I'll talk with the entertainment kingpin, Ari Emanuel. Emanuel is legendary in Hollywood for his deal-making, and though he's a prominent Democrat, Emanuel has done business with Elon Musk and Donald Trump, who was his client right up until he first won the White House.
8: The president and I talked that night that he was, am I your most important client? And I say to him, you can't make me any money anymore.
7: It's estimated that he's enriched himself in excess of $2 billion.
8: Yeah, that's disappointing. I do not agree, because if I did agree, I would have represented him and I could have made a lot of money. I don't agree with self-enrichment, and I think it's wrong.
7: Ari Emanuel. I'll also talk with Min Jin Lee, who's written her first new novel in the decade since her bestseller, Pachinko. That's all in the New Yorker Radio Hour, just ahead.
9: Live. Live from NPR News in Washington, I'm Ryland Barton. The White House signaled tonight that CNN will be left off Air Force One for President Trump's trip to Knoxville, Tennessee tomorrow. The news organization was replaced by conservative outlet Real America's Voice News. It comes after Trump banned three news outlets from the White House earlier this week, and a federal judge ordered the president to immediately restore their access, at least for now. The Supreme Court handed a major defeat to Missouri Republicans in a redistricting case that could help determine control of Congress. As NPR's Nina Totenberg reports, the case involves a Republican-friendly map that the High Court had already rejected.
10: Missouri's Secretary of State, at the urging of President Trump, sought to use a redistricting plan adopted in 2025. But the state Supreme Court ruled the move unconstitutional, and the U.S. Supreme Court agreed. Twice. After contrary rulings from two lower federal courts, the High Court, for the third time and with definitive language, told Missouri to cease and desist. The justices noted that they have repeatedly cautioned against lower courts altering election rules on the eve of an election. And in fact, voting in Missouri has already begun. Nina Totenberg, NPR News, Washington.
9: President Trump is canceling nearly $1 billion in funding for immigrant services and diversity initiatives approved by Congress. He's using a rare power, rescission, the same maneuver Trump used to cut funding to NPR and PBS last year. Typically, Congress can review proposed cuts before they take effect, but Trump made that all but impossible by announcing them with just 5 days left in the federal fiscal year. The Government Accountability Office has called the maneuver, known as pocket rescission, illegal. Utah Valley University has released a long-awaited report on the assassination of Charlie Kirk, showing lapses in security plans. The conservative activist was shot and killed on the school's campus last September. Caroline Ballard of member station KUER has more.
11: The 157-page report by an independent investigator concluded that no one at UVU acted in bad faith or with willful disregard to others' safety. But while the university does have safety policies in place, the report found some of them were, quote, significantly inconsistent. The school did not complete a formal security assessment or have an event action plan, and it deferred critical decisions to Kirk's organization, Turning Point USA, including the choice to hold the event outdoors. Kirk's family said they plan to sue UVU and the state over security failures. Accused killer Tyler Robinson is set to stand trial for murder. For NPR News, I'm Caroline Ballard in Salt Lake City.
9: U.S. stocks rose today after a cool down in oil prices helped release some of the pressure on Wall Street. This is NPR News. Residents on Hawaii's Big Island are bracing for potentially catastrophic flooding from Hurricane Nolo. The National Weather Service says tropical storm conditions expected to begin on land in the evening. Meanwhile, Mexico is still under the threat of another Pacific hurricane, Polo. French President Emmanuel Macron says France will send troops to Saudi Arabia to protect oil supplies. NPR's Eleanor Beardsley reports European nations are afraid that skyrocketing gas prices could provoke unrest.
12: We are going to send military means, soldiers, radar, and defense systems, not to engage in the conflict, said Macron, but to protect the site. Speaking on primetime TV Thursday evening, Macron was referring to the Red Sea port city of Yanbu, which he called key to getting out more than 5 million barrels a day, an area currently threatened by the Houthis. French news analysts noted with irony that the U.S., which has a long-term commitment to protect Saudi Arabia, is largely absent while France is stepping in. Macron also sought to assure the French that they have adequate gas and oil supplies as winter approaches, and he said Paris will continue diplomacy to try to reopen the Strait of Hormuz. Eleanor Beardsley, NPR News, Paris.
9: Volkswagen says it's recalling 2.86 million Volkswagen and Audi branded vehicles as a precautionary measure over a screw whose failure could cause a loss of steering. The affected vehicles are the Volkswagen Tiguan, Touran, Golf, Golf Variant, and Caddy models built between 2013 and 2024, and Audi Q3 models. 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
6: 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And The Celebrants is the next book up for discussion with the Likely Stories Book Club. 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
7: Welcome to The New Yorker Radio Hour. I'm David Remnick. The Art of the Deal is the title, of course, of a famous book by Donald Trump. But if you really want to know how deals are done, particularly in Hollywood, study the career of Ari Emanuel. Emanuel runs WME, one of the biggest talent agencies in the industry, and you may remember him, or the character based on him, in the HBO series Entourage, the abrasive, hot-tempered, profaned Hollywood operator called Ari Gold. Emanuel has overseen the careers of Oprah Winfrey, Taylor Swift, Meghan Markle, Martin Scorsese, and The Rock. His entertainment machine now includes World Wrestling Entertainment and UFC Fighting League, theaters on Broadway and in London, a ticketing company, and much more. That global empire has put him very close to some of the most powerful people in the world, including Donald Trump and Elon Musk. In a new memoir, Ari Emanuel describes the rage that fuels him, and he claims to make 300 phone calls every single day. We spoke this past week. Let's talk about what an agent does. Nobody outside of your little world and maybe my little world knows. They can name a single agent, until you maybe. And the first time they could name an agent was when they were watching the HBO show Entourage. And there was this guy, Ari Gold, who was filled with not just Spielkus, I would say, which, you know, ants in his pants, but also an ongoing rage.
15: You know what other class I took at Harvard? Business ethics. I don't steal other people's clients. But in your case, I'm going to make an exception. I'm going to take everyone, your B-level sitcom stars, your reality TV writers. When I'm done with you, you're going to be repping Sideshow Freaks.
7: That was clearly based on you. And I want to know your relationship to Ari Gold.
16: Well, first of all, at the time, I never watched the show.
7: You say this in the book. It's very hard for me to believe.
16: No, I think I watched the first episode, gave me complete anxiety. And then it came on Sunday nights. The storylines at times were way too close because it's the business. And they got that down. I had not met Jeremy Piven.
7: And who's playing Ari
16: who's
7: Gold.
16: Who's playing Ari Gold. And he was, first of all, incredibly funny. Had the one-liners. I don't know how he did it. But he captured my intonate, all my attributes at the time that were good and bad and ugly,
7: mm-hmm.
16: right?
7: How would you describe this?
16: Fast talking, trying to get to some end, representing your clients, but also having a lot of conflicts. And not only with the client situation, but emotionally himself. And they're just funny.
7: So you didn't go through a moment of, oh, my God, I'm seeing myself portrayed on television.
16: I did.
7: I like myself. I don't like myself.
16: Yeah, good, bad, and ugly.
7: All right. So this book that you've written together with a ghostwriter, J.R. Moringer,
16: yeah.
7: who worked with Prince Harry and Andre Agassi. He's the best at this in the business.
16: Yeah.
7: We'll talk about how you work together with a ghostwriter. But there's a lot of rage in this book. And at the beginning, you write this in conjunction with J.R., every story starts with rage. And every story, one way or another, ends up there. And you also write, rage is both catalyst and metric of desire.
16: Mm.
7: Now,
17: Ari, most people talk about rage as a bad thing. Mm. You know, it. Are you saying it's a good thing or it's a characteristic thing of your being?
16: I don't. First of all,
17: JR. Or is it a weapon that you deploy professionally?
16: Yeah. JR is an incredible human being. Made the process, as nervous I was, really easy. And I think one of the great human beings. My life has been a situation where I had the smart brother, Ezekiel Emanuel. Mm-hmm. I had the other smart
17: brother. Who's in medicine.
16: Right. And, my other brother who's in politics, Rahm Emanuel. And then I was the third. And I had dyslexia, ADHD. Mm-hmm. And thank God for my mother that she said, I don't care what all these people are saying. You're reading, you're going to college, you're going to be successful. And when you're in that situation and you're trying to find an identity amongst incredible brothers, incredible human beings, and people are thinking that you're not smart, and I didn't think I wasn't smart. I just, my brain functioned in a different way.
17: Yeah.
16: You have a chip on your shoulder.
17: Was your father as forgiving as your mother?
16: My father was, he was a tough man, a wonderful, beautiful man, and he was dyslexic. And, you know, he graduated number two in medical school and learned French through English that he learned when he went to Lausanne, Switzerland. Mm-hmm. He was an incredible human being. So when you're in that, and I had finally picked the craft that I wanted to do when that aha moment happened for me.
17: Which is?
16: Being an agent.
17: No, but how did that happen?
16: A friend of mine, Michael Mendelsohn at the time, was working in the mailroom at William Morris in New York. And I had moved back from Europe. My father let me go to Europe. And he said to me, I said, what are you doing? He goes, oh, I'm in the mailroom at William Morris. And I go, what the f*** is William Morris?
17: Because mythical mailroom is real.
16: Is real. Yeah. And, you know, being from the Midwest, not understanding how the business worked, he explained it to me. And I said, you know, I think I would like that.
17: Right.
16: Went to work for this guy, Robbie Lance, who had bought this company, the Duve Agency, that I was working at.
17: Right.
16: And I understood it. And then I went into the mailroom of CAA. And I didn't have a plan B. I had plan A. Make it.
17: Give me an example of how your rage showed itself professionally. You want people to fear you.
16: Well, we go through the beginning part of my business. And when things weren't going my way or I had a point of view, I didn't mind announcing that this is my point of view. Most people, I think, don't take agency, don't announce it. And when somebody in my household, when you had a point of view, you had to defend.
17: Right.
16: Some people think that is very aggressive. I think that's normal.
17: Right. You describe, and your brothers have described in interviews elsewhere, the kitchen table.
16: Yeah.
17: It sounds like the most argumentative kitchen table I've ever heard of.
16: And also loving.
17: Well, pretty Darwinian, though.
16: Yeah.
17: Well, there's a tremendous amount of screaming and yelling in this book and phone calls. There are a lot of phone calls in this book. Because that's the lifeblood. That's how agents work. That's how it's done. And then the occasional lunch. Looking back on it, because I think the portrayal here is what I used to be, here is where my struggles, and now I'm a much more contained guy. I got the success that I was always looking for. That's
16: contained-ish.
17: Contained-ish. But when it was uncontained, was rage something that was within you and you could control and you deploy?
16: No.
17: Or it just came pouring out of you?
16: You know, when we started Endeavor, which was the agency after we left ICM, we couldn't compete financially because there was four big agencies, United Talent, ICM, William Morris, and CAA. So we couldn't compete on price. They didn't want a newcomer. We had to compete on ideas, aggressiveness, and hard work. And when somebody tried to bully us and say, no, I was okay. Like, okay, I guess we're going to tussle. And I'm not just going to give in just because you're the big guy and I'm supposed to give in to you. And that happened a lot. And I was one of the guys.
17: When you were going too far in these tussles, what were you doing?
16: Well, there's, you know, screaming at Harvey Weinstein.
17: Yeah, but that's easy. Everybody's proud of having screamed at Harvey Weinstein.
16: But at the time, he was the man. I mean, this guy had more Oscars. He had take everything that's happened. That guy had the greatest taste of all time and how to pick movies. I mean, there was other things very reprehensible, but in the movie business, he was.
17: Did you know he was reprehensible at the time?
16: No, but I didn't know. I had no idea.
17: Did you know that that kind of behavior was rife in Hollywood?
16: No, I was trying to make a company. So I was just moving forward, trying to stay in my own lane and figure out how to
17: hustle. The idea that everybody in Hollywood knew what was going on at this place at this hotel and that hotel is to
16: we
17: you.
16: Had nothing. We weren't big enough to know nothing. You know, we were just trying to make it. And so there's
17: shot?
16: Other people,
17: yeah,
16: which I state,
17: yeah,
16: definitely knew, in my opinion, right?
17: Who?
16: The other agency.
17: Mm-hmm.
16: And
17: so all the agencies other than you knew?
16: No. One other agency, mm-hmm, who represented him at the time.
17: Who was that?
16: CA.
17: Yeah.
16: You know, and they were, remember, Mike Ovitz and Ron Meyer had just left. They were representing him. And there's a couple lawsuits about it now from Julie Armand and other people. So we'll see what happens.
17: How do you coexist? Ezekiel's one thing, but Rahm is another. Rahm is at the center of the Clinton administration, yeah, the Obama administration.
16: Yeah.
17: He's running for president now, it seems.
16: You're going to have to ask my brother.
17: I did. He's trying to sort it out.
16: He hasn't announced that.
17: How do you navigate that political figure in your family?
16: Hmm.
17: And I have to say, his presence is pretty slight in this book. And there's not a lot of compliments thrown his way. That was my reading of it, Ari.
16: Okay. Here's what I would say to you about my brother. First of all, I don't think you have to worry about the Emanuel boys loving each other, mm-hmm, and defending each other.
17: Will you get behind him if he decides ultimately to run for president?
16: I'm a ride or die guy. And for sure I'm a ride or die guy with my friends. And nobody has to question any Emanuel brother that we will be side by side, and I will be doing everything I can, because I think there's no question my brother has the best experience, toughest guy out there to handle the challenges this country needs into the future.
17: Are you a billionaire now?
16: I don't think about that.
17: I'm asking you.
16: I've done very, very well for myself.
17: So how do you feel about the billionaire tax, the wealth tax that's being proposed in California that's on the ballot? You for it or against it?
16: It's stupid.
17: Why?
16: Because I don't think it achieves what you want to achieve. And I think it's driving economics out of the state.
17: Would you move out of California if it passed?
16: I don't think it's legal to have it, so I'm not worried about that.
17: Would you move out of California if it passed?
16: I haven't thought about that yet.
17: Wait a minute. You haven't thought about whether you're a billionaire?
16: I haven't moved yet. I bought another house right next to my house.
17: Do you approve of what Sergey Brin has done and any number of other people in California, which is move the hell out of the state?
16: I have not moved out of the state. I love California. I love Los Angeles. I love the entertainment business.
17: Okay.
16: And I want it to be healthy.
17: Now, you came out.
16: And that's not the way to make California, Los Angeles economically viable.
17: You wrote an op-ed saying that the antitrust suit involving Paramount was a bad thing.
16: Right.
17: We're sitting here right after,
16: yeah,
17: that deal has gone through. That seems like a sealed deal. Is the Paramount merger good for Hollywood?
16: No, it's not good. It's great.
17: Why?
16: When I started in the business, the network business, the cable business was just starting, and then it became,
17: right.
16: And that was great. My thesis for Endeavor was there's going to be infinite distribution, and that's good for, creators. Now the business has evolved, and it's about streaming. And in that ecosystem, not that the television business and the cable business is going away. It's going to diminish. And for that business, I think you need four over 200 million sub companies.
17: Four big companies.
16: Four big companies.
17: Right, who have a scale.
16: And, which then creates competition. And my job is to get the best price for my talent.
17: Mm-hmm.
16: And so if you have only kind of two, you don't get that scale. You don't get that leverage that you need. And you have a gentleman in David Ellison who loves the movie and television business, committed to it, going to spend more than anybody, $30 billion to promote movies and television, et cetera.
17: Right.
16: And I think that's a good thing because it gives competition to Netflix, which is an incredible company, gives competition to Amazon, incredible company, and gives competition to a growing Disney. And once you have four, we have a proper ecosystem that enables my creative clients and the rest to leverage it to get their project made. David's committed to 30 movies in the theater business.
17: David Ellison, yeah.
16: Yeah, and 170 series. And we've had six bad years in Hollywood. We had the COVID years, and then we had a strike with, mm-hmm, the Writers Guild. We're now, as we see at the box office, just coming out of it. And why would we restrict somebody who says, and all the surrounding people, the theater chains, the cable operators, this is a good thing, we want it.
17: Part of the deal, though, involves CNN.
16: It is about CNN. And it's not about any of the other stuff.
17: Are you not worried about CNN and CBS News?
16: No. Mark Thompson's an incredible executive.
17: You think Barry Weiss is a good steward?
16: Here's what I'd say to you. I've watched the last two Sundays of 60 Minutes. Mm-hmm. Thought it was pretty good.
17: You're okay with her?
16: Yeah. And I think, as I have said in my op-eds, guess what? Put an editorial board there. I'm a Democrat. I'm okay with that check. And Mark Thompson is an incredible executive, very forceful, has, I think, the perfect middle ground, and put the editorial board together,
17: right,
16: and let's move on. We have a lot of issues in this country. Mm-hmm. AI, Iran, inflation, deficit. I mean, there's a lot going on. And rightfully, we're talking about free press, but there's a lot of other issues. And this Paramount is not going to be an issue about the free press because there's going to be...
17: I don't know if you're right. I hope you're right.
16: I think I'm right.
17: And we'll come back and discuss
16: I would just say to you, you have Jon Stewart.
17: I don't know that... you think Jon Stewart will stay there?
16: What I'm saying is Jon Stewart has been given the ability to have the conversation that he's having. As of last night, it was incredible. So David has not restricted that. So I think it's going to be fine.
17: I'm speaking with the talent executive, Ari Emanuel, whose new book is called Roll the Calls. We'll continue in just a moment. This is the New Yorker Radio Hour.
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17: This is the New Yorker Radio Hour. I'm David Remnick, and I've been speaking with Ari Emanuel. He's one of the most powerful people in entertainment. Emanuel runs WME, which was formed from the merger of William Morris and his own talent agency, Endeavor. He also controls TKO Group and many other businesses operating globally. Emanuel has also been a prominent Democratic donor, and he's outspoken on a number of issues, including some pretty blunt criticism of Benjamin Netanyahu. But as a businessman, he maintains relationships across the political spectrum. We'll continue our conversation now. Your politics, as I've always understood them over a long period of time, were pretty center Democrat, Clintonian, Obamian, that kind of thing. But your job sometimes is going to put you in a spot.
16: Right.
17: I assume. As of the end of 2025, Hassan Piker, the now well-known streamer, was represented by, I think, WME. Are you troubled by him one way or another?
16: It's like what I said to people that fight with me when I talk to the right, the Republicans, and have relations with Republicans. And I get in these arguments about kids that are trying to stop lecturers that they don't agree with coming to schools. I don't want to live in an echo chamber. I don't want to live in a cult. I want to live not in a cult, but in a society. And in a society, you have to have conversations, and they're not easy conversations, and they're not always with people that you agree with. They're a lot of times with people you don't. So he can have his opinion. If long as we're having a conversation and not a screaming match, I'm okay with it. I don't agree with him on so many levels. What he said about 9/11 in the United States, what he said about Jews, I do not agree. I'm willing, like at my dinner table with my parents, to get into the scuffle.
17: Well, would that extend to Robert Kraft? So Robert Kraft decided he could not countenance having Macklemore, the rapper, who had, in the midst of his performance, spoken out for Free Palestine. And he was kicked off Ed Sheeran's tour and put Ed Sheeran in a position, you know the whole story. What do you think of Robert Kraft's actions there? If you're for that kind of free speech, is what I'm hearing, did Robert Kraft behave improperly in your view?
16: No, here's what Robert Kraft owns that stadium, right? And people like trying to piece it apart. Like
17: nobody doubts his legal ability to do it. Do you think it was the right thing to do?
16: He has every right to do what he wants to do. You can make any decision you want as it relates to your stadium. That's Bob Kraft's decision, and I support Bob Kraft, and I don't think that has anything to do with the First Amendment. That has to do with Bob Kraft.
17: Now, you were involved at one point in business with Mohammed bin Salman.
16: Right.
17: Right? The de facto leader of Saudi Arabia. And the Saudi investors took a pretty big stake in Endeavor at that time, something like $400 million. And after Jamal Khashoggi, the journalist, was murdered in 2018, he tried to return that money. I want to know how that went down. And also, what do you think of the rush? And not only Hollywood investors, but investors all over the United States, but a lot in Hollywood. Now, MBS seems the place to go. The Emirates, MBS, and so on.
16: I think there's a lot of investment coming out of the region, Qatar, Abu Dhabi, Saudi Arabia.
17: Right.
16: At the time, didn't want them on our cap table. We had been doing business with them as still, at that time, representing on rights. We have an incredible relationship with them now. We do things like with the WWE TKO.
17: Right.
16: You know, it's a global business. I think he's done incredible work on women's rights there, on not supporting extremist in the Muslim community. He has made a lot of progress, and there's a lot of gray. There's a lot of gray in the world, and I'm a global company. We have a lot of business.
17: So what I'm asking is, if MBS was awful in 2018 after the murder of Khashoggi, at what point did it become okay?
16: You know, I also have seen him change in what he's done.
17: Have you heard him be contrite about Khashoggi?
16: I've not heard him be contrite, but I have seen what he's done as it relates to
17: I'm not suggesting that the world is pure.
16: It's not even remotely.
17: Not even remotely.
16: And he has made strides in areas that I think are important. So there's shades of gray, and I'm willing to live in the shades of gray. I'm not willing, right, and I have changed, to not live in the shades of gray.
17: How do you mean?
16: I mean, before, sometimes it was black and white for me. And you know, I'm older now, and I think people change.
17: But is that because money talks?
16: No. I just told you why I thought things have changed.
17: I was surprised that you befriended, and I don't know what your relationship is now, with Elon Musk, who at one point, and talk about people changing, this was a guy whose general image out in the world was of tremendous innovation. But I would also argue that what happened during the Doge period and his funding of Trump, and now his funding of the midterm elections, and most of all, the unbelievably heartless action about our global health program, in which people estimate that as many as 700,000 people are going to die as the result of what happened to our global health program. And that's there's no backseas to that. That's going to happen.
16: Are you sure that's going to happen? Do we have all the facts?
17: We absolutely do.
16: I haven't
17: seen
16: those.
17: The reporting reveals that.
16: I have not seen that.
17: Tell me about your relationship with Elon Musk and why he's still kosher to you.
16: Well, I think he's moved humanity forward in incredible ways. I think he's one of the greatest innovators of our time. I think what he has done, cutting off the Russians and Starlink has been important for that war. There has been a ledger of pros and cons. I have not seen the facts that you talk about.
17: You didn't think Doge did a tremendous amount of damage?
16: I have not seen all the facts. Here's what I do think. Doge pointed to issues that I thought, as I said to you, there's a numerator and a denominator.
17: You're talking about waste.
16: Yeah, waste. Would I have gone about it with a chainsaw? I think when you talk to Elon and I have about that, he would admit that was not great. His politics is his politics. He and I discuss his politics. I disagree with him on a lot of his issues. As it relates to this specific issue, I don't have the facts. I just don't. Now, after this, I'll have a conversation with my brother Zeke. I'll have a conversation with my brother Ram and say, hey, is this true or not true? I'm not sure it's true.
17: I worry about your Elon relationship.
16: Really? I think it's fantastic. And I'm happy that he and I have a relationship. He and I argue. He and I agree on certain things. That's a healthy relationship.
17: He's not healthy.
16: You're wrong.
17: Tell me why.
16: Because I think the man is an incredible human being. I think what he's done for society on a net positive basis. And I can disagree.
17: Have you listened to him on Joe Rogan go on about conspiracy theories?
16: It's
17: frightening.
0: Information technology weapon to propagate what is essentially a mind virus to the rest of Earth. And the outcome of that mind virus is very clear if you walk around the streets of downtown San Francisco. It is the end of civilization.
16: I can argue with him
17: because
16: I disagree with a lot of conspiracy, but it's okay to disagree with people. Just don't be disagreeable.
17: Yeah, okay. But that goes for when you're arguing over tax policy or something. The yawning gap.
16: I disagree with you on the yawning gap. So you and I disagree
17: we're discussing it.
16: Yeah.
17: That's fine.
16: And I don't think you should just
17: What's the breaking point?
16: I promise you, if you sat down with him,
17: right,
16: you would find him, one, intriguing, two, unbelievable, intellectual, and you would have a decent and an appropriate exchange of thoughts. And I think you would move him and he would move you.
17: You think that I would move him?
16: I do. And I think he would move you.
17: Have
16: too.
17: You ever moved him?
16: Yeah.
17: On what?
16: It doesn't matter. It's a personal relationship. But I have moved him on things that he has said that I have disagreed with. And that's what you want. Do you want to live in a cult where you just say it's this way and not having the conversation?
17: That's not a question of a cult.
16: Of course it is. It's your statement like you can't move the man. You can have a proper conversation with him.
17: He's on your board?
16: No, he's not any longer. He was at the beginning.
17: Why is he no longer?
16: His life got complicated. My life got complicated. And he said, I got to get off because I'm just too busy. And I said, great. No problem.
17: Okay. Donald Trump was your client at one point.
16: Yes.
17: And you dropped him as soon as he won the 2016 election. Am I getting it right?
16: I didn't drop him. He was the president of the United States. I didn't represent the president.
17: Wait, the quote from the book is, I've never dropped a client with such ease, and I tell him that I didn't vote for him.
16: Right. I mean, I didn't vote for him. He knows I'm a Democrat. He was a Democrat at one point.
17: Who the heck knows what he was? Yeah.
16: You know, he was a businessman. And so... Actually, on the day he was elected, the president and I talked at 11:30-something that night that he was, am I your most important client? And I say to him, you can't make me any money anymore. And I have a very good relationship with the president. We talk.
17: What do you think of Trump as a politician? Do you think he's an authoritarian? Do you think he's a fascist?
16: I think he's an incredible politician. You can't argue that. One of the best as a politician. I don't agree with his politics as it relates to the press and all the other things. I think there's a lot of times that the president has very good ideas. I don't agree with a lot of the execution.
17: But that's mild language. You probably would have said that about any Republican president, that I don't agree with him. But you're not answering my question about, is he an authoritarian? Is he
16: I don't think he's an authoritarian.
17: You don't?
16: No. I think he uses a lot of these maneuvers to deflect on other issues going on.
17: It's estimated that he's enriched himself in this term.
16: Yeah.
17: And we're only not even through 2 years of it.
16: Yeah.
17: In excess of $2 billion.
16: Yeah. That's disappointing.
17: Disappointing is the
16: but
17: word.
16: But it's also disappointing that Congress has not...
17: Congress is slavishly behind MAGA.
16: I think it's completely disappointing and completely wrong. There's no other word. That there hasn't been some... look at what's going on. I do not agree, because if I did agree, I would have represented him and I could have made a lot of money. I don't agree with self-enrichment,
17: My brother doesn't when he was. I don't agree with it, and I think it's wrong.
1: All right. What struck me about the book is, among other things, is that it was the portrait being painted was of someone filled with, imbued with ambition.
16: Yeah, I would say so.
1: Imbued with ambition and caused you to be a certain person. And then at a certain point, I don't know at what age, success is within grasp, although you're never quite over the, you know, you're never...
16: I'm not ever done with the ambition.
1: You're certainly never satisfied.
16: Yeah.
1: But there's a moment, you're married again.
16: Mm-hmm.
1: In other words, there's this weird thing that I'm reading about, and it's called A Happy Ari Emanuel.
16: If you ask me if I'm happy, I'm at times satisfied, at times happy. I really don't know what happiness is, except that I feel a lot of times fulfilled. I'm very ambitious. And
1: toward what? Ambition is to be what? To achieve what?
16: Well, it's no longer the ego trip, because that's not kind of...
1: But it was?
16: Oh, for sure. I mean, I thought about legacy and all this other crap and realizing through psychedelics and life and, right, that's just a bunch of horse. I mean, the most...
1: Psychedelics have helped you?
16: Oh, yeah.
1: What do you take?
16: MDMA.
1: Yeah.
16: 5-MeO. 5-MeO has helped me...
1: What is 5-MeO?
16: It would be called Toad. It's Toad medicine. It's a psychedelic.
1: Do you work as hard as you used to?
16: Oh, yeah. I just started a new company called Mari.
1: Right.
16: Right, which is in... I looked at the world and talking to Elon, and the only thing that he says a while ago when he started this that will survive is live sports, which we thought about way before anybody, you know, Mark Shapiro and Egan Durbin and myself. Mm-hmm. In sports, so we did UFC and WWE and all the things we do at TKO. And then we have bought a lot of live events. Mm-hmm. So there'll be live music and live events. And we have moved into live events with Mark Shapiro and I with this company called Mari, because the only thing that the opposite bet of AI is not data centers. The opposite bet is live, in my opinion, and with advice from Elon and other smart people. And that's the space I'm in and roaring ahead. And I just... It's not done yet because it's through review. Bought one of the largest theater. We're in the process of trying to acquire ATG, the largest theater chain in the world. And we have a big bet on live.
1: Ari Emanuel, thank you.
16: Thank you.
1: Ari Emanuel. If you want to watch this interview, you can find it and many others on The New Yorker's YouTube page. That's youtube.com/New Yorker. 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
1: This is the New Yorker Radio Hour. I'm David Remnick. Now, some authors publish a book every year or every couple of years, and then there are those who disappear, like cicadas, buried underground for a long period of time, cultivating the work, and then they prepare to reemerge.
17: Minjin Lee is one of those writers. Once a corporate lawyer, she quit her job and spent more than 10 years working on her debut novel, Free Food for Millionaires. And a decade went by before we read Pachinko, a historical epic and truly a phenomenon that was translated into some 35 languages. And now, after nearly another decade, we finally have a chance to read Minjin Lee's third book, American Hagwon. It follows a Korean family as they move from Seoul to Sydney, Australia, to Southern California, all in pursuit of a better life and the best possible education for the kids. Min, tell me about arriving in the United States. I think you were 7 years old.
7: Mm-hmm.
17: What was your English like when you were 7 years old and you arrived here?
7: Zero.
17: And you arrived where?
7: 50 years ago.
17: Yeah. Is it really?
7: Yeah, 50. Yeah, I'm 57.
17: And what do you remember of those years? What do you remember of those, that initial landing here, seeing America, hearing English rushing at you, and how quickly did you adapt?
7: Oh, I was so disappointed. I can tell you why. Because in Korea, my mother had this set of Grimm's fairy tales that she bought, and I read them as a kid, and I thought that America would be like Cinderella.
17: It's not, is it?
7: No. So I get off the plane, I'm kind of expecting ball gowns and castles and white horses and carriages, but it looks just like Seoul, except with not Korean people.
17: Yeah.
7: And I didn't even have the words, not English or Korean, to even just say I was misled. So that was really shocking.
17: How quickly did you also learn to speak English and to read English?
7: I think reading took me almost no time at all. But the speaking took me years. Not because I couldn't do it, but because I really couldn't talk to people. I've taken so many classes, David, to sit here with you.
17: Really? Why would speaking take so much longer than reading?
7: Well, I couldn't speak in Korea either, really. So,
17: how do you mean?
7: I couldn't talk. This is verifiable. I just really couldn't talk to anybody. I talked a little bit at home, but even then, not that much.
17: Were your parents worried about you?
7: I think so, but they had two others who were fine.
17: But did they consider you like a little kid genius too?
7: No, they thought
17: time?
7: I was slow. Because when I came to America in 1976 in Queens, in public school, you had accelerated, normal, and slow.
17: Mm-hmm.
7: And I was in the slow class.
17: You were in the slow lane.
7: For 2 years. But both my sisters, we came at the same time. They're in the fast immediately.
17: Right.
7: So they tested immediately into the fast kids. And I was in the slow for 2 years. And then because I didn't talk in Korea or here, my parents just thought, well, you know, we don't expect that much from her.
17: How did you become you? In other words, how did you become the little girl who's not speaking very well, but reading in English pretty quickly and does well in school and eventually and starts marching through the achievement ladder?
7: Mm-hmm.
17: And you were a corporate lawyer for a couple of years.
7: Mm-hmm.
17: And then you throw it all away.
7: Yeah.
17: And you start making up stories.
7: Well, I quit being a lawyer in 95. So 2 years of practicing corporate law. And I quit because...
17: Because you hated it or...
7: No. I really liked it. And also, I really love lawyers. That's not a popular opinion. But
17: I want to hear all about that.
7: I have so many friends who are lawyers. Yeah. Especially litigators are so fun to talk to.
17: Because?
7: Oh, well, I don't have to talk. I just have to ask questions. And they just have all these yarns because they're very extroverted and they like to argue. So in a way, they're very good at teaching you how to talk.
17: Mm-hmm.
7: So I was a really good grunt. And so like if you were my partner and I was your first year associate,
17: right.
7: I was the kid that you would just say, go to that basement and read all the boxes and give me a 10-page memo. And I would be like, okay, David, like that was me.
17: So you're that second person at the table in all those movies.
7: Yes.
17: You could be making right now what
7: so
17: my father
7: money.
17: Used to call big money.
7: Big money.
17: Big money.
7: Stupid money.
17: And why did you decide, you know what, I'm going to make up a story for a living?
7: I knew that if I had worked that hard and unless I took, and also I didn't have therapy. I didn't know how to tell people, oh, by the way, I should take some time off.
17: But you quit. You just quit. Mm-hmm. It's not like you had a novel in the drawer.
7: No, I had no novel in the drawer.
17: So what was it like to quit and then the next day you don't have that job and then you're sitting at a desk and it takes you quite a while to write that first book?
7: Only 12 years.
17: Yeah.
7: Yeah, only 12
17: Free
7: years.
17: Free Food for Millionaires took 12 years. Mm-hmm. It is a terrific book, but that's a long time. How do you teach yourself to be a novelist?
7: You have to write bad novels.
17: How many did you write?
7: Two.
17: You wrote two complete bad novels, two, and you had this discipline to shelve them, or an agent told you keep this in a drawer?
7: No, the first one, all of New York said, we will not be publishing this.
17: And what was that first novel that we'll never see?
7: Revival of the Senses. It was so pretentious. So Free Food for Millionaires became my first novel that I published, but it was the third novel that I wrote.
17: Unlike, I think, a lot of novelists, what's clear that goes into your books is a hell of a lot of research.
7: Oh, yeah.
17: I mean, that's not thick on the ground. Not a, you know, there's some research some people do, or they'll read up on something.

0: And I follow the plumber and I try to figure out, well, what makes a person do this job and why is he so good at what he does? Mm-hmm. And then he might tell me stories. And then I might go and figure out where the school is where he became a plumber to see, is it true what he said about 3 years versus 2 years? And that level of research is great because the contradictions are where you find plot.
1: So how did the research work for this third book, American Hag One, you regard as a trilogy, a completed trilogy?
0: It is a completed trilogy, but I've actually decided to do a quartet of writing Diaspora. There's a novel that I've always wanted to write, so I'm going to write Marshall Plan, which is my fourth book.
1: But it's not a trilogy in the conventional sense that they're recurring characters and plot lines that pick up.
0: They're not related.
1: How do you regard it as a trilogy to become a quartet?
0: It's related by the theme of Diaspora. Mm-hmm. So I'm obsessed with diaspora. I think it's a permanent condition. I think it's going to be only ongoing and increasing throughout the world. I think borders are disappearing. Mm-hmm. And also the thing that I think most Americans don't like to think about is the fact that actually we are having environmental diaspora within America now, where you don't have water, mm-hmm. right? Or you might have educational diaspora where you feel like I cannot get an education here. And obviously economic diaspora where these jobs don't exist anymore. Mm. And instead of thinking about you being that person, we have this idea that diaspora relates to these, you know, unwanted people who are just sort of scattered in the world. Mm-hmm. So I think that I have to write about diaspora. It's a Greek word from the Bible, mm-hmm. and it's about initially the Jewish people who were scattered and dispersed. And I think, and they were forcibly done so. Mm-hmm. What I find really interesting is that people keep thinking about these, you know, unwashed people coming and showing up somewhere, how terrifying that is. What I really want to question and upset the idea is to show how much, not only do they change, not only do you and I become assimilated, but actually, how do we assimilate others? Mm. I know that when I go somewhere, I am changing the molecules in the air in the way that I'm being changed.
1: Particularly when you're with non-Korean people.
0: Yes, it's my job to make everybody Korean, David.
1: I'm feeling it right now.
0: Good. I think Koreans are awesome. I want you to be Korean.
1: I'm halfway there. Now, just saying that, tell me what a hagwon is, because this is at the center of the novel. Mm-hmm. And it feels like a familiar institution almost.
0: Well, the first one in America is really invented by a Jewish American. Yeah. So a hagwon is a learning center. Yeah. It's where you pay money. And in Korea, it's called shadow education because it literally tracks most schools. But a hagwon in Korea could be for anything. Like you can have a piano hagwon. You can have a ballet hagwon. You can have a model UN hagwon. If you want to pass a civil service exam, you go to hagwon because they have all the exams there.
1: Right.
0: And in America, the hagwons that we would be familiar with is like Kaplan, Princeton Review, Akumon. Those are very simple ones.
1: For SATs.
0: Yeah. Or you can have Barbary for lawyers, and they'll have ones for MCATs. They have all the different hagwons in America.
1: And did you attend these as a kid?
0: I didn't attend the ones that are like Korean ones, mm-hmm. because there are Korean hagwons. My mother doesn't believe in them.
1: Really?
0: Yeah, she really is kind of puzzled by the fact that people go to them.
1: Why?
0: Well, she's a piano teacher. She was a piano teacher. And her attitude is, you can't make kids study.
1: You can't?
0: She's like, you cannot.
1: So there were such schools around in Queens, but you didn't partake?
0: No. Well, one, we didn't have money. And two, my mother doesn't believe in them. Mm-hmm. And her whole attitude is, if she doesn't figure this out, that's really her problem.
1: Really? That's pretty mean.
0: Not mean, but tough. Yes. It's kind of like this very, my mother's very, she's so funny because she's very laissez-faire.
1: Yeah?
0: I heard one of her favorite expressions in Korean is, and I'll just translate it in English, which is, I guess she'll figure it out. And in some ways, it kind of like gives you an out of responsibility.
1: There's early in the novel, the mother puts an envelope filled with cash in her daughter's teacher's bag. The teacher makes it clear that he expects this money, if I remember correctly, right? It's a silent extortion that's treated as a common occurrence. Was that something you heard about in research? Is that kind of detail?
0: Well, actually,
1: kind of
0: happened to me.
1: Oh, I want to hear all about that.
0: So, as a kid, I got hit.

0: has been tracking the long-term trend.
1: We never thought that Delhi will be reaching 1.1 fatality in such a fast way. Actually, we are predicting that the population peak, if it is currently according to UN Population Prospect 2024, it is 2061. But it might come slightly earlier than maybe 2055 or even 2050. India might even get old before getting rich.
0: The census will give us the definitive count as it stands. But the deeper story is already clear. Fertility is falling, the South is aging, the North is still young. India may be far more urban than we think, and a population peak is likely to come sooner than expected. The census detail will show how the world's most populous nation is changing, and what that means for this diverse country's future. You've been listening to the documentary, Mapping India, the World's Largest Count, with me, Brijbhanu Barua, in Assam. The program was produced by Ashley Byrne and is a Made in Manchester production for the BBC World Service.

0: As we move through the changing seasons of the year, on The Next with Heart and Voice, we'll welcome the new season of autumn and celebrate creation. 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I'm Peter Dubois, and I hope you'll join me.
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4: It's a splendid table from APM, American Public Media. I'm Francis Lam. Some people think cuisines are invented by chefs. Some people think they're invented by grandmas. But I'll tell you who you can't forget when it comes to the inventor of a food culture, the short order cook.
5: The best xiaodanteng is the one that's closest to you.
4: Okay.
5: It's also the one you go to the most often because you're greeted by name. If you go there often enough, you don't have to tell them what you order and they'll send you the regular thing that you like. It's Formica tabletops, menus underneath a thick piece of glass. All of the plateware is melamine, stainless steel, forks and knives and spoons. And the food will come out within, like, I'm talking like 90 seconds.
4: That's Chef Lucas Sin describing his favorite kind of restaurant in the world, the Ta Tan Tang, the iconic super-fast diners of Hong Kong. And we also have Dr. Ashley Rose Young on the street vendors of New Orleans. Coming up on The Splendid Table.
6: Live from NPR News in Washington, I'm Windsor Johnston. Tens of millions of people along the East Coast are in the path of a major storm. The forecast has already disrupted professional sports games, flights, and concerts. Now strong winds and heavy rain are moving into the region. NPR's Amy Held reports the nor'easter is forecast to bring major flooding as it parks itself off the coast.
7: An unusually early season nor'easter is upending the weekend from the Carolinas to New England. On Long Island in New York, Melissa Slavin says she's ready for 48 hours inside with her kids.
8: Buying extra groceries, preparing, rescheduling all the kids' sports.
7: Coastal flooding is forecast to be significant, widespread, and repeated. At the Jersey Shore...
9: Take this storm seriously.
7: Mike Mangan is mayor of Manasquan.
9: There's going to be a lot of water in the streets for a long time.
7: Part of the problem, the system is lingering, says meteorologist Frank Pereira.
10: It's going to kind of sit there for a day or two through the remainder of the weekend, kind of looping around that area before it finally moves out early next week.
7: Tonight's moon is full, making for even higher tides and flooding. Amy Held, NPR News.
6: President Trump is traveling to Tennessee for a college football game today. NPR's Danielle Kurtzleben reports it's a matchup of two Southeastern Conference powerhouses, the University of Tennessee and the University of Texas.
11: The president has no other events on his schedule, so it's unclear how much he will be in campaign mode with midterms just over a month away. Solidly red Tennessee has no battleground House, Senate, or governor's races, though Texas's Senate race is considered a toss-up. Trump has worked to make sports a part of his brand this term, holding a UFC match on the White House lawn and attending several other sporting events, including the Super Bowl and the World Cup final. The university is offering half-price concessions, including alcohol, from 9 to 10 a.m. to incentivize fans to get in early for the noon game, which will have heightened security for the president's visit. Danielle Kurtzleben, NPR News, The White House.
6: Pope Leo received a warm welcome when he arrived in Paris on Friday as part of his four-day trip to France. NPR's Eleanor Beardsley reports crowds are gathering in the French capital where the pontiff will celebrate Mass.
12: The Pope is holding a Mass today at the Place de la Concorde. That is a symbol of the secular French Revolution. And there's more than 500,000 people who will come out for it. I'm heading there myself, and the crowds that are just going through the closed-off streets of Paris. The Pope's four-day trip includes 2 days in Paris, and then he will go to the shrine site of Lourdes. Then he will go to the eastern city of Metz, where he will give a speech that European leaders are expected to attend.
6: That's NPR's Eleanor Beardsley reporting from Paris. This is NPR News in Washington. Utah Valley University has released a report on the assassination of Charlie Kirk showing lapses in security plans. Caroline Ballard of member station KUER reports the conservative activist was shot and killed on the school's campus last September.
13: The 157-page report by an independent investigator concluded that no one at UVU acted in bad faith or with willful disregard to others' safety. But while the university does have safety policies in place, the report found some of them were, quote, significantly inconsistent. The school did not complete a formal security assessment or have an event action plan, and it deferred critical decisions to Kirk's organization, Turning Point USA, including the choice to hold the event outdoors. Kirk's family said they plan to sue UVU and the state over security failures. Accused killer Tyler Robinson is set to stand trial for murder. For NPR News, I'm Caroline Ballard in Salt Lake City.
6: A federal appeals court has sided with the Pentagon in its fight with the AI company Anthropic. The court upheld a decision to remove Anthropic's Claude technology from military systems over national security concerns. The dispute began when Anthropic refused to lift restrictions on Claude's use in domestic surveillance and autonomous warfare. A separate federal judge ruled last month that another Pentagon effort to blacklist Anthropic was unlawful. That ruling remains in place for now. I'm Windsor Johnston, NPR News in Washington.
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4: 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I'm Francis Lamb, and this is The Splendid Table from APM American Public Media. When you're looking for a food that defines a place's cuisine, where do you look? Of course, you look at what's on grandma's table. And maybe you'll also want to look at what's happening at the chef's table in boundary-pushing restaurants. But one place you can never skip on your search is the street. Pretty much every place there are cities, street food shows up as a way to feed busy people and as a low-barrier way for people to make a little living. Today, we're talking to two people who take this very casual food very seriously. Later on in the show, we'll talk with Dr. Ashley Rose Young, an historian at the Smithsonian, whose book, Nourishing Networks, is about the street vendor culture of New Orleans. And like everything having to do with food in that city, it's rich with flavor and history. And we're going to start with Lucas Sim. Lucas is, to me, one of the most thoughtful and interesting people working in food today. He's a chef who had pop-ups in his native Hong Kong as a teenager. He came to the U.S. for college, where he fell in love with Chinese-American food. He'd never seen General Tso's chicken before, and helped start a company that would take over local Chinese takeout places when the owners wanted to retire and sell the restaurant. And then he moved back to China, starred in a James Beard Award-winning video series on the food of Hong Kong, and now is back in America with a magnificent cookbook about Hong Kong's diners. Yes. Places where you can get a cup of tea or coffee, plate of toast and scrambled eggs. But in Hong Kong, these places, called Cha Chan Tang, or in English written as Cha Chan Tang, which means tea meal room, are a fast-paced, delicious, multicultural microcosm of the city itself. Lucas, thanks so much for coming by.
5: Thank you for having me, Francis.
4: Okay, so you grew up in Hong Kong,
5: uh-huh.
4: which is the city where most of my family is from. I think even without bias, I can say it is truly one of the great food cities in the world.
5: Absolutely.
16: Cantonese cuisine is magnificent, and you know, it, you can find incredible French food, unbelievable Italian food, mm-hmm. incredible food from all over Asia. As a chef, I think it's a place where you can be truly endlessly inspired. Mm-hmm. But you've dedicated yourself to what is basically the corner diner of Hong
5: yeah.
16: Kong.
5: Yeah, that's Ha Tan Tang, absolutely.
16: That's Ha Tan Tang.
5: Yeah.
16: Do you remember going to them as a kid?
5: Yes.
16: Describe what that was like for you.
5: The hungriest moments of my life were spent waiting for, you know, macaroni and soup or instant noodles at a Ha Tan Tang. And those moments are after swim practice, you know, it's after church, it's like after school, and you just like been a kid all day, and you go to these restaurants and you have a choice of whatever protein, whatever noodle, whatever you'd like for the day. Sometimes there's sets. It's the one place where you're allowed to have French fries because they come with every afternoon tea order. You have French toast that's deep fried. It's very sort of like guttural, childish, like lovely, like soul nourishing food. But for me, first and foremost, I think this is a nostalgic, like the most nostalgic form of restaurant from Hong Kong.
16: What do you mean by that? When you talk about form of restaurant, yeah. like why does that matter?
5: So the easiest way to understand restaurants in general in Hong Kong and in many places of parts of Asia, I think, are as genres. Mm. Restaurants that specialize in certain things. The rice noodle shop does the rice noodles with these certain types of toppings. The wonton noodle shop does this. The barbecue shop does that sort of thing.
16: Yeah, yeah.
5: A Ha Tan Tang is a genre of restaurant where okay. when you walk in, you expect a certain number of things. And those things usually is an all-day restaurant. Mostly comfort food, so breakfast, lunch, afternoon tea, and dinner. For breakfast, it's mostly, I guess they tend toward the Western-style breakfast, so to speak, so eggs and a little bit of a noodle, sometimes toast on the side, milk tea. Lunch and dinner is a lot more of stir-fries, things over rice, stir-fried noodles, and then for afternoon tea, you have a variety of snacks, fried items, French toast, stuff like this.
16: Yeah. When you think of your... the like after school swim practice, when you uh-huh. think of being there, when you're remembering that right now, take us into a scene, like describe what yeah. it looks like, what it sounds like, what it, yeah, describe the scene of being there.
5: So the Ha Tan Tang, the best Ha Tan Tang is the one that's closest to you.
16: Okay.
5: It's also the one where you go to the most often because when you walk in, you're greeted by name. If you go there often enough, you don't have to tell them what you order and they'll send you the regular thing that you like. It's tiled floors. It's Formica tabletops. Menus underneath a thick piece of glass. All of the plateware is melamine. It's all sort of plastic with stainless steel forks and knives and spoons and things. And there are a bunch of guys wearing a white t-shirt. They're wearing white sort of what we
16: actually
5: might call
16: looks
5: dishwasher
16: like
5: shirt.
16: It
5: looks
16: yeah.
5: like a little bit like what I'm wearing now. Like standing at the back, and you'll just tell them what you like. The person will yell the order to the back of the kitchen, and the food will come out within, like I'm talking like 90 seconds for the first drink to hit the table. Oftentimes, even by the time you finish saying what your order is, the milk tea will be coming out. It's super quick. It's very affordable. You can customize anything you want. It's a very sort of community type of place, but it's filled with a lot of human energy. But the pace is very, very quick. Mm-hmm. And the aesthetic of these spaces is sort of a mix of whatever materials they had sort of lying around or whatever the industrial, you know, typesetter had made into signage. That becomes sort of the font that they use. And so it's sort of a cobbled, it feels like a cobbled together space. And the menu feels that way too, because when you really sort of sit down and look at it, you'll see Cantonese influence, you'll see Chinese influence, and then you'll also see obviously a lot of Western influence, Southeast Asian influence, and it feels as if a lot of these flavors and these dishes are adopted, or if not adapted for the Hong Kong palate.
16: Yeah. Okay, why don't you actually list off some of the mm-hmm. iconic dishes you might yeah. find, and then I want to talk about how they got there.
5: Yeah. The first couple that come to mind is what I think of as a Hong Kong-style scrambled egg, oftentimes served as a sandwich. So the scrambled egg sandwich, untoasted, is my most favorite thing out of a Ha Tan Tang. There's also the baked pork chop rice, which is in effect a pork chop parmesan, so tomato sauce melted.
16: As in like
5: low
16: chicken parmesan,
5: yeah,
16: eggplant
5: exactly.
16: parmesan, yeah.
5: And then fried rice underneath instead of your pasta or whatever it is. There's the egg tarts of different textures. There's a flaky crust egg tart. There's a cookie crust egg tart. There's French toast in very many variations. Stir fries like beef with tomatoes or beef with bitter melon or fish with tofu in a clay pot. Those are sort of the, I think, the type of iconic dishes that you would find.
16: Yeah. So already you're talking about a menu that that spans both like stir-fried bitter melon, which is like an intensely local taste.
17: Sure.
16: And like you said, macaroni and chicken soup with Spam on top.
17: Right. Yes.
16: So this is really, it spans many cultures. It spans like, you know, multiple time zones, many time zones. And like when I think about Zaatantang, the easy shorthand, I think most Americans, if you've not been to this kind of place before, that you'll think of if you're an American, it's like, oh, it's like a diner.
17: Yes.
16: Right? In a lot of ways, it serves the same function. It's like you said, it's like the best diner is probably the diner that's near you.
17: Yeah.
16: You know the people there. You know that they're going to top up your coffee for you. The menu can be like 1,000 pages long. Why is there eggplant parmesan on this menu? I don't really know. You know? But at Zaatantang, I feel, at least for Hong Kongers, and if you like take one step back into the, and like trying to look at the culture of Hong Kong and ask what is the culture of Hong Kong, the Zaatantang to me feels like a, it's sort of more symbolic of the place as a whole than even a diner is of America.
17: Yeah. I think the reason that the Zaatantang feels so iconic in the Hong Kong context, and it feels such a, it feels as if it's such a good representation of Hong Kong, is because not only are these kind of diner like Zaatantang spaces putting menus, or it's not as if the, how do I, I'll start this again. So I think the reason why the Zaatantang feels so representative of Hong Kong is because it not only puts other countries or other cuisines dishes on the menu, but it sort of meaningfully and significantly changes them.
16: Yeah.
17: Right? So the, we'll talk about like tomatoes, for example, this baked pork chop rice. Usually a tomato sauce is sort of a stewed tomato sauce. You're developing a lot of like deep umami flavors. It takes a long time to do. And then you're covering it and stuff. But in the birth of the Zaatantang in the 1950s, kind of post-colonial Hong Kong, a lot of these Hong Kongers are striving to make what feels to them as high-end Western food with a limited pantry, usually oftentimes shelf-stable. So the primary ingredient, right, in this ketchup sauce is ketchup and tomato paste. And upon first blush, I think there can be a lot of allergies to the sort of cost-cutting, shortcut type of cooking that happens in the Zaatantang. But from a chef's perspective, when you sort of study it, you start to understand what each and every one of these decisions and what each and every one of these ingredients actually does to the flavor of the dish. One of my, I was hanging out with an Italian chef, Garbatorio, the other day, and one of the most famous Italian restaurants, you know, Three Michelin Stars, all these things. And he was describing their famous tomato sauce. And the process is you take some tomatoes, you cook them down, and then once they've broken down, you blend them into a little bit more fresh tomato. And then you take that, you cook down a little bit more, and then you blend it again the third time. So you're layering these three levels of cooked tomato-ness.
16: Yeah, yeah.
17: I'm doing the exact same thing in this big pork chop rice with tomato paste and ketchup and some cherry tomatoes, right? Like, it is, like, really the same philosophy, but, you know, done, you know, in the 90 seconds or whatever it takes to, like, get the dish out there. And as you're studying the Zaatantang, you see these, like, techniques over and over and over again. These, like, sort of creative decisions, oftentimes spurred by some sort of, like, a lack of time or a lack of money or whatever, that has produced, like, such classic dishes for us Hong Kongers.
16: Yeah, it's, like, the ultimate, like, kitchen hackery.
17: Yeah, absolutely.
16: But, like, but before there was a word for it, and this is just what we had to do because we literally will feed people within 8 minutes and they're out of here in eight minutes.
17: Deep dive into the pork chop, the big pork chop rice even more. When you're thinking about pork chops, you know, it usually is cut from anywhere between the shoulder and the loin, and so you have a good variation on tenderness from the marbling and stuff. And so you have a couple of agents, you have a couple of things you can reach for to tenderize that pork chop. The most common is baking soda to make it a little bit more alkaline. At small quantities, I think it does wonders. But also the other important component of the big pork chop rice is pineapples, because pineapples have these enzymes in them that sort of like
16: that actually break down
17: that break down the meat a little bit to get a little bit more tender. You're really hammering the cook, right? You're marinating it, you're deep frying it, and then you're baking it again. Like, chances are this pork chop is well done, so you need something to keep it soft and not chewy. Like, all of these little decisions, it just all kind of works together.
16: Yeah.
17: And the greatest arbiter of what makes a classic, iconic Hong Kong dish is deliciousness, and over the last, you know, 50, 60, 70 years, we've decided that these are the delicious dishes, and we've made them accessible to all Hong Kongers, made by the people, for the people, and we've shoved them all inside of this one type of restaurant, the Zaatantang.
4: 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I'm Francis Lam, and this is The Splendid Table from APM, American Public Media.
1: 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I'm Beth Richards, and every week I bring you Broadway on the Brazos. 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
4: 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I'm Francis Lam, and this is The Splendid Table, the show for curious cooks and eaters. We're talking right now with Lucas Sin, author of Cha Chun Teng, Comfort Food from Hong Kong's Iconic Diners. Let's get back to it with him.
16: I love the way you think about food, because you both like really respect and honor like the very, like just the salt of the earthness of the food. Like, but you also like to like break it down and like, why wouldn't I interrogate this technique the same way I would interrogate the technique with 3 Michelin star chef? Like either way, it's like you have to do things to the food to make them delicious. And so like one is not better than the other. So I love the way you think about that. You know, obviously that cuisine traveled overseas here. And even though we don't have that many like true Hong Kong Cha Chun Tengs in New York City Chinatown, there are dishes like from that canon, right?
18: Yeah.
16: That were here in like different casual restaurants. And I remember baked pork chop rice being absolutely one of my favorite things, one of my uncle's favorite things. And like just to describe the experience of eating this pork chop. Yes, it's not like a perfect, beautiful, rosy, medium rare. It has been cooked, but it's like it's still very tender.
18: Yeah.
16: And it has a little bit of crispness around the edges.
18: Right, right.
16: But it's smothered in this rich tomato sauce and this kind of like cheap, melty mozzarella cheese, but it's like
18: a huge amount of it, right?
16: Yeah, but like it's baked and so it's like bubbly and brown. And you eat that, and it's like rich and tomatoey and sweet and a little bit sour. And underneath, there's like this beautiful, like simple egg fried rice.
18: Yeah.
16: And that rice has like its own sort of like wok hei flavor and a little bit of like an oil flavor and, just to underpin all of this like richness on top, it's like it's one of the most delicious and comforting things on earth. And I I eat it out of like literal foil takeout containers, right? Because they would just bake it right in the foil container and then it would serve it to you on a tray.
18: Right, and it's always too hot to touch, and everything is in service of soaking up that sauce. And as you're going through, you see all the layers of the bite. I mean, this is really like guttural delicious stuff. My gamer tag when I was in secondary school or like primary school was Gokju Pa Fan, from Maple Story and RuneScape and things. Like this is just really like, it's undeniably delicious stuff. And I think in this book, like the impetus was to try to, as you say, break down each and every one of the components in all of these dishes and try to understand what makes them so delicious. And I think it's interesting for a lot of Hong Kongers, because I'm starting with a book that is about the most basic type of restaurant, and fast and cheap. But I don't think that means that it doesn't ask or beg for attention to detail and trying to understand what like makes it really tick and what makes it really work.
16: Yeah, so Hong Kong is a city that is obsessed with status, right? It's obsessed with chef status. And these are not restaurants, you know, with chefs that are seeking media attention, seeking status. They're probably not really run on recipes. Like, I don't think you would go into a Cha Chun Teng and be like, this is our house recipe book.
18: Right, right.
16: I think it's just a lot of like, you taught me, I taught him.
18: Yeah.
16: And some combination of like things being passed down and instinct. So now you have a cookbook with recipes of these dishes that are not usually formalized, right?
18: Right.
16: In recipes. How did you... how did you write the recipes for this book? Did you just kind of like figure them out on your own? Or like, how did you learn to make this food? I guess what I'm asking.
18: I did everything in my power to convince my publishers when we first started working on this book to make sure everybody knew that this wasn't Lucas's adaptations or interpretations of Tatin dishes.
16: Chef-y spins and riffs. Right.
18: I don't think I've been a chef nearly long enough to have a cuisine that belongs to me, but I belong to this cuisine. And so the only way to learn it is to work in Tatin Tang. And so I would, you know, I last couple of years, I've been bouncing between Hong Kong and Shanghai. And in Hong Kong, I would work service. Usually they would put me on the night shift because I'm not allowed to touch the plates when it's way too busy. But me and this other dude...
16: Wait, literally, you went and worked at Tatin Tang?
18: Yeah, that's the only way to get all of these recipes. One of the places I spent the most time is called Gold Garden Gum Yun in Chiao Sha Wan in Hong Kong. And at dinner, they do their full breakfast and lunch menu. Most people actually eat breakfast there for dinner. And it's 150 covers in 2 hours, and me and this other dude in shorts.
16: 150 covers in 2 hours with two cooks.
18: Yeah, and the average pickup time actually for a set. So a set, by the way, is, let's say, mac soup, some type of cooked egg, piece of toast, and then your drink. All of that comes out usually 90 seconds. The first time I made iced lemon tea, I was standing at the pass. The order for the iced lemon tea comes in. I put all of the lemon tea components in except for the ice, and I'm looking around for an ice scoop. And it's taking me like 3-4 seconds to look for it. And he says, use your hand. He's just like... Two handfuls is exactly how much ice you have to put. Like, oh, okay.
16: Ice scoop is at the end of your arms. Yeah.
18: Yeah, and obviously he's like, you know, cooking eggs for like 4 or 5 people, but he's also watching the horse racing on his day on his phone.
16: Because he has money on the horses.
18: Yeah, and he's just smoking underneath the hood, you know, put the cigarette up to the age. Like, it's just perfect. Exactly the type of place that I love.
16: This is a Jimmy O Yang skit.
18: We photograph him in the book. Hong Zifu is like one of, like, Hong Go is such a legendary guy in the Chiao Sha Wan space. And so the only way to get these recipes is to, like, hang out with them, work service, like, bring a thermometer and a timer and try to sort of understand how their mastery has sort of distilled into, like, time and temperature and basic sort of cooking principles, and then sort of translate that into recipe form.
16: How did you get in? Or how were they not like, what are you, psycho? Like, no, you're not going to come work in this restaurant for fun.
18: I think I was lucky in some sense because the early parts of my sort of chefing career was really built on staging, and staging is a series of asking people and having them tell you no, and then asking again. That's a big part of it. The other big part is that I'm very excited and very proud of the team that I worked with for this book. One of the most important of which is Sam Lai. So Sam is my age. He's doing, and we believe, he's the only person in the world doing a PhD on Tatin Tangs at SOAS in UK. And he's our researcher for the book. And he, for his anthropological research, for his qualitative research, is also spending time in these restaurants. He's working there. And he's charting genealogy charts and family charts and trying to map which uncle works which station, what time he comes into work, what he's in charge of doing. And he's trying to understand it from sort of the front of house and sort of human sort of perspective. And so as he's working the front, sometimes I'll work in the back. And so the two of us have been working together for a couple of years, bouncing between these Tatin Tang, sitting down for interviews, asking people for recipes, working in the restaurants, trying to really understand what's actually going on.
16: That's awesome.
18: It's been a lot of fun. And it's like, I think for me, it reminds me of the thing I'm most excited about Hong Kong today, which is a lot of, I guess, amateur archival work, a lot of, like, preservation of things from our neon signs to the way people do things, or, like, the aesthetic of the space, but now also, hopefully, starting one step at a time, the recipes and the way these restaurants are actually run.
16: Yeah. I do feel like there is there's definitely a growing sense among Hong Kongers of wanting to sort of reclaim Hong Kong and preserve or remember Hong Kong culture. Hong Kong is, you know, it's hundreds of years old, but it's like really not that old.
18: Yeah.
16: The Hong Kong that we know today is really only like
18: built by like
16: 80 years old.
18: Right.
16: Yeah, right? Like, because like it was really a huge influx of people in the 30s, 40s, 50s.
18: Yeah.
16: Before that, it was much smaller town and, you know, grew up in this age of first colonialism under the, well, not first, but like in this era, colonialism under the Brits, and then mm-hmm. 97, yeah. you know, reverted to Chinese control, but like hyper-capitalism and mm-hmm. the whole city as we know it, like, was basically built in the last,
18: yeah.
16: you know, 50, 60, 70 years or whatever.
18: Yeah.
16: And I think, you know, for a lot of reasons, it's always evolved, it's always changed, but, mm-hmm. You know, for political and economic reasons, mm-hmm. it's like sort of looking at a very different future.
18: Right.
16: So I think there's a strong sense yeah. among Hong Kongers to yeah. be like, what were we and what are we? And we want to like write it down yeah. and document and yeah. remember it.
18: Yeah. And it's all done, all of that work, for me, the most important work is done at an amateur level without gigantic institutions behind them. Mm. Like for me, the most impressive everyday historical sort of preservation work now is being done on Instagram accounts. People who are walking around sort of taking photos of the calligraphy on the side of the truck and trying to find out which calligraphy master had produced the original strokes that are now being digitized to become sort of like the standard serif font, let's say, yeah. of Chinese characters.
16: Yeah.
18: And actually the three characters on the front of the book, Tao Tan Tang, is a custom font of ours that's based off of one of these sort of like truck side, like font scanning sort of operations. And that sort of like deep understanding starts with some pretty photos on Instagram Square of all of the calligraphy that dots the city.
16: Yeah.
18: And the same thing about the all the manufacturing that happens in Hong Kong, all the historical storefronts, and then eventually also the human stories are all documented by people, sometimes tied to Instagram accounts or independent book publishers.
16: Oh, interesting.
18: So, you know, and a lot of this writing is done in Chinese, oftentimes written in Cantonese, right? And so it really reminds me of the genesis of the food in Tao Tan Tang too, because it's by the people for the people. It's first and foremost for ourselves to understand before we sort of broadcast it out to the rest of the world.
16: Yeah. So the word Tao Tan Tang mm-hmm. like, literally means like Ta is tea, and Tan like a meal, and Tang is like a like room.
18: Right.
16: So it's like a meal, a tea meal room.
18: Yeah.
16: The tea is obviously an important part of it.
18: Mm-hmm.
16: And like, you know, just the other day, a friend came over with ice cream. Like, I had dinner. She came over. Oh, bring dessert. She brought ice cream from this, like, you know, cool New York, like, artisanal ice cream maker.
18: Yeah.
16: As far as I know, it's not Asian or Chinese
18: sure,
16: owned. And,
18: sure.
16: like, the flavor she brought was Hong Kong milk tea. Right? So, like, that's become sort of, like, a mm-hmm. thing, that like, an exported thing. But the tea itself is sort of symbolic of what Hong Kong is, right? Like,
18: right.
16: Well, why don't you talk about what the tea you'll find in a Tao Tan Tang is like.
18: So first from the cup, the Hong Kong style milk tea is velvety, smooth, thick, rich, robust. It's got a lot of caffeine. It keeps the city moving. The main components are full fat evaporated milk, a generous amount of sugar, actually. And the tea itself is built off of this black tea, Ceylon tea. And this is clearly an interpretation of some, with the addition of milk, it's an interpretation of a European tea drinking practice, right?
16: Yeah.
18: What makes it sort of distinctly Hong Kong is it's got an iconic sort of pulling action. So in short, the tea itself, because it's black tea, it's fermented, it's oxidized. In the brewing process, we're trying to encourage the qualities of that oxidation, which give it that body and give it that sort of a strength, and also give it that sort of fragrance by pulling it through these silk what look like silk stockings. So it's sometimes
16: yeah, yeah.
18: called silk stocking milk tea.
16: Yeah, yeah.
18: And so this
16: but
18: entire
16: like giant tea filters,
18: giant
16: yeah.
18: tea filters, they're pulling it. They're introducing a lot of air into it as they're brewing it. On top of this, they're also brewing at, you know, 95 degrees centigrade for, you know, 20 minutes plus.
16: Yeah, so it's a super long cook.
18: Exactly. Yeah. And if you understand anything from sort of traditional Chinese tea brewing practices, this is way too long to cook tea.
16: Yeah, yeah, yeah.
18: It's also
16: yeah.
18: like usually like very, very, way too high of a temperature, right,
16: yeah,
18: for
16: yeah.
18: that period of time. You're burning the tea. But when you look back at what the tea leaves were for this Hong Kong style milk tea, it's a blend of tea dust and
16: like
18: smaller
16: as in like literally
18: sizes
16: like
18: of tea.
16: Tea dust
18: right.
16: as in like
18: the stuff that's on
16: the bottom
18: of factory
16: yeah, yeah, yeah,
18: floors,
16: yeah, yeah.
18: Like,
16: it's
18: you
16: like
18: know,
16: the cheap,
18: what
16: the real
18: say.
16: Cheap stuff. Yeah.
18: Exactly. But in order to encourage the tea to have the functionality and this sort of like fragrance, that's the sort of method that they came up with. Now, to go even a step further, when you're asking yourself, why is this tea being cooked for a long period of time at this temperature? The running theory between Sam and I, my researcher and I, is that when this sort of tea brewing came about, the sort of pre Ta Tan Tang type of restaurants had these toaster ovens for making toast, that it rooted in a sort of Hainanese practice related to kopi tiam in Southeast Asia, where they're all serving sort of milk tea with toast. And toast originally would have been grilled over charcoal or something like this. Mm-hmm. But when they introduced this sort of electric oven, it was called a belling oven, that was the brand, the heating element was on top and it was exposed. And in a small sort of tea-making, cafe-ish type of space, there's only one place to put these kettles, which is on top of the heating element, uh-huh. which is holding it at slightly below boiling temperature. It's like a simmering temperature, right? Uh-huh, uh-huh. And so, you know, you're pouring tea for people and you're just putting it back on there. So it's continuing to brew and brew and brew and brew. And it's just this, like, so happened, this sort of, like, British oven brand that had this exposed element that we think that with the influence of the kopi tiam and them also interpreting a colonial method of drinking tea, that Hong Kong also adapted a similar type of method with brewing black tea for long periods of time before like pulling it and straining it and then adding a generous amount of milk and fat to sort of cover up the sort of tannic bitter elements. But to encourage the other sort of like robust sort of fragrant elements to come through. And it's one of these things that we wouldn't have sort of New York-made artisanal Hong Kong-style milk tea ice cream if it weren't for this flavor profile that was defined by actually socioeconomic circumstances.
16: Yeah, yeah, yeah. This is the oven we got, and we just put the thing on top of the thing, and it just keeps cooking it.
18: Exactly. I mean, we could have written a whole book about just the milk tea, like try to understand what the actual sort of physics and the step-by-step of making this cup of tea was.
16: I love it. It's so symbolic of... You know, like the cliche of Hong Kong is, oh, it's East meets West, and like, oh, it's like a fusion culture. But it's like that kind of framing often assumes that like, oh, people were intentionally choosing to, I'm going to take this from that culture. I'm going to take this from this culture. I'm going to combine the two. And no, it just happened because that's where the teapot goes in this tiny kitchen. I think that's just so emblematic of this whole society.
18: Yeah.
16: So thank you so much for coming by. Thank you for this book. I can't wait to like really, really just sink into it.
18: Thank you so much.
4: Lucas Sin is the author of Cha Chan Teng, Comfort Food from Hong Kong's Iconic Diners. And he left us with a recipe for one of my absolute favorite dishes in the world, baked pork chop rice. It's at splendidtable.org. And hey, if you want, you can check out the extended video of our interview on our YouTube channel. We had a great time. The list of iconic New Orleans foods and restaurants is long and storied, to say the least. From a million different gumbos to muffaletta sandwiches, coffee and beignets, bread puddings and sazeracs. From Galatoire's to Willie Mae's Scotch House to Doogie Chase's. And we are not even beginning to scratch the surface. But you actually could go pretty far down that list before you see Mr. Okra. But New Orleanians know and love Mr. Okra. He drove his unmissably painted pickup truck all over the city, singing and selling his fresh produce, only the most visible of a long, long line of New Orleans street vendors. Dr. Ashley Rose Young, a Smithsonian Research Associate and the curator of American history at the Rare Book Collection at the Library of Congress, has written a deep look at that history called Nourishing Networks, the Public Culture of Food in New Orleans. Hey, Ashley, it's great to see you.
19: Hi, Francis. I'm so happy to be here today.
16: Me too. I'm happy you're here. It's been a little while. And the last time I saw you, I think we were at the Smithsonian, which was super exciting. Well, maybe we'll talk about that later. But I want to talk about your book because, okay, I, you know, like every lover of food, I'm a big street vendor fan. But the way you write about like the very sort of economy and the notion and in some ways the politics of street vending is so interesting. And one way that I think really pulled me right into this, I was like, oh, I don't know what I thought I knew, is like pretty much on the first page of the book, street vendors are, you know, by definition mobile, but never thought of them as, you know, people using that mobility as a way of making relationships all throughout a city. And you open the book by writing about a gentleman named Arthur James Robinson, who probably literally millions of New Orleanians have known through time as Mr. Okra. Tell us about him.
19: So Mr. Okra, he unfortunately passed away in 2018, but during his lifetime, he really held an almost mythic level of personhood in New Orleans. He was adored throughout the city, and he actually moved through the different neighborhoods of New Orleans in this kaleidoscopic pickup truck that was designed and painted by a local artist named Dr. Bob. But you could imagine this pickup truck kind of rumbling down the Oak Line streets of these various neighborhoods. And Mr. Okra would be using the CB radio to kind of call out about the fresh food that he was selling, from bananas and oranges, eating pears and apples. He had the most recognizable voice in New Orleans. I mean, you could walk up to any New Orleanian and say, "Hey, sing Mr. Okra's street cry for me," and they could imitate his voice almost exactly. It was that ubiquitous. And so he was just a beloved character. He had friendships and relationships with all walks of life in New Orleans. I mean, he worked in historically Black communities. He worked in elite neighborhoods. He worked in working class neighborhoods. Mm-hmm. He really was someone who built a network of friends and customers through his daily practice of selling fresh foods throughout the city. And, you know, like I said, he was known by so many people and loved that there was even kind of a little food tourism corner dedicated to Mr. Okra. There were T-shirts and umbrellas and even this little keychain that you could buy at the local grocery store, and you could press a few buttons and it would play different Mr. Okra street cries. Yeah. And so, you know, he was a local celebrity. He was just a wonderful kind of larger than life person, and he was seen as sort of the last street vendor of New Orleans, although he wasn't technically the last, but that's kind of how people understood him, to be this very precious and beloved figure in the city.
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4: 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I'm Francis Lamb, and this is The Splendid Table, the show for curious cooks and eaters. We're talking with Dr. Ashley Rose Young today about her book on the history of New Orleans street vendors, Nourishing Networks. Let's get back to it with her. This idea of an historic street vending culture in New Orleans is, I wouldn't say probably unique, but is certainly special in that place. And, you know, probably no city in America is more in love with its own food and food culture than New Orleans is. But through your book, I'm learning how people actually bought and sold food. So this tradition that Mr. Okra was part of was in some ways a defining aspect of how the city's culture evolved. So basically tell us the thesis of your book.
19: Yeah, sure. So I am so fascinated by street food culture and also what I call the kind of public culture of food in New Orleans, or these nourishing networks. And New Orleans was this kind of exception when it came to its public food culture. It had so many markets compared to other cities in the United States. So let's just go to, say, 1880s, or even if we go into 1910, At 1910, New Orleans had 30 different neighborhood public markets. So every single community had a small public market that catered to their particular interests, their particular taste preferences, because its public market system was actually mirrored after the one in Paris. And this is kind of indicative of New Orleans' long-standing cultural ties to France. You know, it was originally a French colony when it was established in the early 1700s. And that French connection carried through. It carried through the Spanish occupation of the city. It carried through the city joining the United States after the Louisiana Purchase. But really, there was this French cultural mentality. And you see that directly reflected in the idea that each neighborhood was deserving of a public market. But the other thing that's very strange about New Orleans is that for most of the city's history, like well into the 20th century, it was actually illegal for people to buy fresh food anywhere but the public markets or from specific street vendors. So in other cities, you had grocery stores, green grocers, where you could go get vegetables, you could, you know, or you could pop over to the butcher's and get some freshly cut meat. But in New Orleans, you had to go to the public markets or to specific street vendors. There were no green grocery stores operating legally in the city. So that's another element that's a little bit different about New Orleans.
16: Yeah. And, you know, that also means people are in conversation with, or at least like really like physically close to, both neighbors and people of many different classes. Like you're just like physically having to interact with more people. And that actually is, you know, that has like profound, I mean, we talk so much now today in our society of like how like we have so much of our interaction with other, even with other humans, let alone with like bots and, you know, AI chatbots or whatever, but like through our devices and through our phones. And we're like, we're losing not just the art, but the connectivity and the like probably very real emotional need to look people in the eye and talk to people. How did this influence the food culture in terms of the cuisine and the dishes that we know?
19: So I think people often think of Creole cuisine as emerging from these historic restaurants like Antoine's and Galatoire's and Commander's Palace. But I argue that New Orleans Creole cuisine was born of the street food culture. So if you go back to the antebellum period, you are going to see enslaved African women and their descendants hawking gumbo, hawking freshly prepared pralines and kala, sugary rice fritters, in the street. I mean, you would be going up to these people and ordering prepared foods right then and there. They were able to do so through these interesting loopholes in the local law where African American people who were enslaved were actually able to accrue some profit from the foods that they sold. And often they did this on Sundays, which was a typical day of quote unquote rest, but it was a day for these individuals to come into the city and make these prepared foods or sell produce that they had grown in their own garden plots. And so you see that the people actually shaping taste preferences were these market vendors, a majority of whom were enslaved African women and their descendants in the antebellum period. It's these women who were moving through the city streets, who were building these businesses, that really dictated the course of Creole cuisine. Of course, this was a conversation among the many disparate groups of the city, but at the heart of Creole cuisine is a deep African tradition that draws on ingredients like okra and relies on deep frying and other methods that are so characteristic of West African cuisine, including the knowledge of how to cultivate rice, which, you know, wouldn't really have ever happened in the United States without these very skilled enslaved African peoples.
16: Right. And the rice kala are such an important part of the culture. And kala are there like basically rice fritters, right? They're fried balls of batter, you know, and rice, and served with powdered sugar. They're delicious. They're like little rice donuts, basically.
19: They're so good.
16: and that story of the enslaved African woman selling those kala bensho, they would call out, right? And I remember reading and hearing the stories of those women who would take a little bit of profit from those sales and eventually,
19: yeah,
16: actually, in some cases, being able to buy back their own freedom.
19: Right. Or the freedom of a family member, like literally one kalaw at a time, one cup of Creole coffee at a time for decades and decades. And, you know, we were talking about kalaw, but I also think about gumbo as this metaphor for all of the different communities that contributed to the creation of Creole cuisine. Mm-hmm. Okra is such a central ingredient in many gumbos, although not all. And that was a crop grown in West Africa and brought to the New World and was at the center of gumbo. And there's actually West African languages that have a word that sounds very much like gumbo for the word actually for okra. So there's like kind of an etymology connection there. But we can also look at the mirepoix of New Orleans, which they call the Holy Trinity. Mm-hmm. And that's a nod to Catholic faith. But mirepoix in France was, you know, carrots, celery, onions.
16: Yeah.
19: But in New Orleans, the carrots were replaced with bell pepper, which kind of represents this important trade connection to Latin America and the Caribbean. And then we can also think about different thickeners. Okra is one thickener because it has that beautiful mucilaginous texture. Mm-hmm. But another thickener would be a French-style roux, where you're combining flour and fat, you know, butter typically, and toasting that for a long time to get it to that really caramelized, beautiful, dark color. Often, though, in the colonial period, flour wasn't available. So people had to rely on other kinds of thickeners, and that's where you have okra playing an important role. Mm-hmm. And you also have ground sassafras leaves or filet powder playing a really important role as a thickener in gumbo. And that actually came from the indigenous communities who had lived along the Gulf Coast for thousands of years. For them, the Choctaw people in particular, sassafras was just a beautiful kind of herby flavor that they added to their own soups and stews, and it was adopted and brought into Creole gumbo and is still to this day used as a seasoning and as a thickener in many different gumbo recipes. So you kind of see the European influence, West African, Latin American, and indigenous North American communities and their influences all coming into one dish. That is gumbo. And I really like using the dish as a way to help people understand just how global Creole cuisine really is.
16: Yeah, I love that. So you started thinking about this book when you were an intern at the Southern Food and Beverage Museum, which is in New Orleans. And that was like almost like 20 years ago. And you've had quite a career since then as a food historian. You were for many years the historian at the Smithsonian Food History Project. You helped put together the National Museum of American History's Food History Weekend programs, which I've really enjoyed. You led years of cooking demonstrations and talks, you know, in that building, which is home to, you know, Dorothy's ruby slippers and the original Kermit the Frog puppet, which is so amazing to get to see. What drew you to this work? Did you like wake up one day and be like, I want to be a public food historian?
19: Yeah, if only it were that easy. It was a long journey, and I'm just sort of agog really at the fact that I've been doing this for 20 years already. But I think that speaks to just how interesting New Orleans is. And so if I go back in time to when I was an undergrad in college, I totally by happenstance, you know, applied for this internship in New Orleans that completely changed the course of my life. But in hindsight, it sort of feels like it was fated almost, because my family, I have influence from the food side of my family and also the history side. So my mother actually was a food entrepreneur, and she

0: My father took us to every Civil War battlefield between my hometown and Pittsburgh and where we went to the beach in North Carolina. And so I spent a lot of my summers just steeped in history. And when I learned that you could share history and share the brilliance of food all in one space in a museum, I thought, this is exactly what I want to do.
1: Yeah. What were some of the highlights of your time at the museum? And tell us what you're working on now at the Library of Congress.
0: Sure. So I will say there is a part of me that loves performance. So growing up, I was the kid who was in choir. I did middle school musical theater, and I was in the musical in high school, never as the lead, but often as the overenthusiastic chorus member, just like beaming in the back. I love the thrill of the stage and of storytelling. And so when I was able to join the Smithsonian team and lead these live cooking demonstrations, cooking up history, I felt so alive on that stage. And there were some fabulous, I think I did over 60 unique cooking demonstrations, but I have fond memories talking of showmanship when we were doing a program on the Transcontinental Railroad and the Chinese laborers who were essential to the creation of that rail line. And we had Martin Yan as a guest chef to come help tell the story to our audiences. And I'm laughing because, I had spent weeks creating this run of show outline, sharing all my
1: Forget
0: questions in advance
1: it.
0: and like kind of the thematic path that we were gonna go on. And Martin's like, yeah, this is great. I'm on the same page as you. And I remember when the stage doors opened and the stage lights turned on, Martin was off in a completely different direction. Like he knew how to, it was a little shocking at first, but he was such a showman and he just got that audience hooked so quickly through these amazing demonstrations of knife skills, which we had never talked about prior to the cooking demonstration. And then I'm there trying to kind of like bring things back to the Transcontinental Railroad. So I'd be like, I see you're using a traditional Chinese cleaver. Now, how does that tie back to the way that Chinese immigrant workers were, making food and eating while they were building the railroad? And it was just like a total blast. It was a challenging program, but at the end of the day, he just knew how to work the room, and it was a beautiful thing to witness. So that always sticks out in my mind. There's another program that I did with Chef Juven Jean. He's Haitian American. And what was cool with that is we were able to collaborate with the Haitian Embassy in Washington, D.C. And at one point during that program, I was up on stage with, Juven, but also one of my fellow curators, Joanne Hippolyte from the Museum of African American History
1: Oh,
0: and
1: we've had her
0: Culture.
1: on the
0: And we
1: show. She's
0: also,
1: amazing.
0: yeah, she's so great. And then we also had the Haitian ambassador on stage with us, as well as his 4 or 5 year old daughter, and we're all up there making Haitian frite together. And it was just this beautiful moment. And you look out into the audience and you see this robust Haitian and Haitian American community feeling this precious moment, this super special moment at the Museum of American History. And it's just like, wow, this is phenomenal. And I'll say one last program that really caught my attention was actually with Chef Mariah Gladstone, and she is Cherokee and Blackfeet. And she came into the museum to talk about bison and how bison are these keystone creatures for the plains. She was saying it's the bison that churn the soil, right, and create this healthy environment for all of these flora and fauna to thrive out in Montana and the surrounding areas, and really impressed upon our audiences how essential ecologically bison are and how sacred they are too to these indigenous communities, specifically the Blackfeet, out near Yellowstone. And it was just such a moving program. I love that merging of ecology and science with indigenous culture and religious beliefs. It was just very beautifully done.
1: Yeah, that was a really awesome program. And well, thank you for that. And thanks for coming by today to talk about your book.
0: Happy to be here today. Thank you.
1: Dr. Ashley Rose Young is the author of Nourish.

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1: What if you and your closest friends made a pact to celebrate the big moments in life by throwing a mock funeral whilst you were still alive? That's the idea at the heart of The Celebrants, Stephen Rowley's warm, funny and bittersweet novel about friendship, promises and the people who stick with us through all of life's changes. And The Celebrants is the next book up for discussion with the Likely Stories Book Club. Whether you've read the book already, you're looking for a reason to pick it up, or you're simply curious, be sure to join the next Likely Stories Book Club meeting Thursday, October 1st at 6 p.m. over at the Madeline in Central Texas Marketplace. Stop by, share your thoughts and feelings on the book, hear what other people thought, and maybe make a few new literary friends along the way. 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
2: I'm Windsor Johnston with these headlines. President Trump will travel to Knoxville today to attend the college football matchup between Tennessee and top-ranked Texas. Security has been tightened around the stadium ahead of the president's visit. The White House is barring CNN from traveling aboard Air Force One today as part of the television press pool. The move comes a day after the poll coverage resumed following a court order restoring CNN's White House access. Pope Leo is in Paris on the second day of his visit to France. He'll celebrate Mass in the French capital. It's the first formal papal visit to the country in nearly 20 years. I'm Windsor Johnston, NPR News in Washington.

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0: 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I'm Scott Simon.
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0: successfully avoid injury after he was attacked by a crab that was blank?
1: Wielding a knife.
0: Yes, exactly right.
2: It's true.
0: True. His man and his dog were both startled when a crab holding a knife came after them while they were out on a walk. Fortunately, man was able to pick up the crab and move it away safely. Big mistake, though, because that crab is definitely coming back with a gun. Alzo, did Josh do well enough to win?
3: He absolutely did. 6 right, 12 more points, total of 15. Josh wins.
0: Bravo, Josh. In just a minute, we're going to ask our panelists to predict, after the George Lucas Museum for Narrative Art, what will be the next new museum to capture the nation's imagination. But first, let me tell you that support for NPR comes from NPR stations and Schwab, where investors have a range of choices to pursue investing goals, from self-directed investing to full-service wealth management, all in one place. 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Doug Berman, benevolent overlord. Philip Gotica writes our limericks. Our public address announcer is Paul Friedman. Our ops manager is Jasira Vardak. Thanks to the staff and crew here at the magnificent Orpheum Theater in downtown Omaha. B.J. Lederman composed our theme. Our program was produced by Jennifer Mills, Miles Dornbos, and Lillian King. Special thanks this week to Blythe Robertson, Janie Hoffman, and Dom Banis. Peter Gwynn is our corn husker. Emma Choi is our vibe curator. Technical directions from Lorna White, with special thanks this week to Travis Hagen. Our CFO is Colin Miller. Our production manager is Robert Newhouse. Our senior producer is Ian Chellog. The executive producer of Wait, Wait, Don't Tell Me is Mr. Michael Danforth. Now, panel, what will be the next new museum? Dulce Sloan.
2: The anti-museum, where they collect everything colonizers stole and gave them back to their countries of origin.
0: Whoa. Josh Gondelman.
1: The George R.R. Martin Museum, which will be incredibly popular, even if the final story remains unfinished.
0: And Faith Saley.
4: The Museum of Extinct Experiences, where you go to rewind videotapes, make phone calls to people you didn't text first, and sit in a Chrysler with the windows rolled up while your dad chain smokes.
3: And if any of that happens, panel, we'll ask you about it on Wait, Wait, Don't Tell
0: Me. Thank you, Alzo Slade. Thanks also to Dulce Sloan, Josh Gondelman, and Faith Saley. Special thanks to Ian Vosberg, Sandy Carstens, and everyone at Nebraska Public Media. Thanks to our fabulous audience who came out to see us in Omaha. Thanks to all of you for listening wherever you might be. I'm Peter Sagal. We'll see you next week. This is NPR.
5: 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I'm Laura Rice. Texas Standard examines the possibilities and anxieties surrounding AI at a moment that could be a turning point in history. Our special program, The New Wild West, Texans on the AI Frontier. 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
11: I lean forward to him and I say, I love you. 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

0: This week, we saw a rare coming together of the White House press corps.
1: No TV coverage of President Trump today. No still photographs either. 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
0: With the ban lifted for now, this battle may have been won, but the president's war on the press continues on this week's On the Media from WNYC.
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3: Hey there, everybody. Ira Glass here. So our show today is something that producer Hannah Jaffe Walt has been collaborating on with reporter Nicole Hannah-Jones. And Nicole's version of this story, which is in the New York Times Magazine, is something that many, many people are discussing online right now. And I just want to say that if you have seen that article, there are a lot of things in what you're about to hear that are not in the article. Particularly, you'll get to hear at length from Nicole's daughter. And there are things that commenters are raising online that get interestingly addressed in our version. If you have no idea what I'm talking about, don't worry. All of this will become clear. And with that, here's Hannah Jaffe Walt talking with Nicole Hannah-Jones. These are recordings made as Nicole was in

0: On last week's Wait, Wait, author Hernan Diaz told us what he would do if he lost the fountain pen he's used to write every one of his novels.
1: I think I would move over to my second favorite pen, which is, you guys know those Bic pens with four colors?
0: Oh, yeah. I'm Peter Sagal. 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
6: Yes, there's practice. Of course there's hard work, sacrifice. All of that is great, but some things just come easy to some people. Like it was something they were born to do. Put your average guy, place him suddenly in the middle of a boxing arena, ring the bell, watch terror ensue. As the opponent approaches, the wild eyes, the backward tripping, the tears. But other fellas, put them in the exact same position, ring the exact same bell, and for whatever reason, they look up and they smile. Today in Snap Judgment, we're coming out swinging. We proudly present The Rough House. Snap Judgment, storytelling with a beat right after this short break. Snappers, stay tuned.
7: NPR News in Washington, I'm Janine Herbst. Hurricane Nolo is moving toward Hawaii, with its outer bands already reaching the Big Island and forecasters warning of potentially catastrophic flooding. Farther east, Category 4 Hurricane Polo, with maximum sustained winds of 145 miles an hour, is threatening Baja California.

0: Sur, where a hurricane watch is in effect. The Pacific's already seen an extremely active hurricane season, with climate scientists pointing to the powerful Super El Niño pattern as a major factor. NPR's Ava Berger has more.
1: There have been no full-blown hurricanes in the Atlantic Ocean yet this season. It's the first time that has happened in more than a century. It's the exact opposite for the Pacific Ocean. The Pacific has already seen 18 hurricanes, more than the average, and these storms can be really strong. Gabriel Vecchi, a professor of geosciences at Princeton University, said Hurricane Polo increased faster than any hurricane he's ever seen.
2: It's a tale of two basins, the Pacific incredibly active, and the North Atlantic incredibly inactive.
1: Vecchi and other climate scientists point to a super strong El Niño to explain the weather. This natural pattern occurs every few years and tends to suppress hurricanes in the Atlantic while fueling more storms in the Pacific. Ava Berger, NPR News.
0: Investors bought stocks and dumped bonds this week. As NPR's Scott Horsley reports, a sell-off in the bond market pushed mortgage rates to their highest level since the beginning of last year.
3: Long-term Treasury yields jumped again this week as investors demand a bigger return to lend money for the government in the face of stubborn inflation. The yield on 10-year Treasuries climbed to the highest level in two decades. Average mortgage rates, which tend to follow Treasury yields, rose to just over 7%. Mortgage rates had briefly dropped below 6% just before the U.S. launched its war with Iran and triggered a spike in energy prices. Today's higher borrowing costs have been a drag on the housing market. Sales of existing homes in August were the slowest in more than a year. For the week, the Dow Jones Industrial Average rose 0.3%. The S&P 500 Index climbed 1.2%. And the NASDAQ jumped more than 2%. Scott Horsley, NPR News, Washington.
0: In France, scores of people turned out in Paris for Pope Leo's outdoor mass today. The Vatican says more than 600,000 people registered for the mass, and Leo greeted people as he rode in his Popemobile along a parade during the Champs-Élysées, heading to the place where mass was held, this amid tight security. It's the first papal visit in 18 years, and it's a sign of the Catholic Church's continuing appeal in a country now officially secular, but once strongly Catholic. Leo is on a four-day visit to France, starting yesterday with a prayer in the newly restored Notre Dame Cathedral. You're listening to NPR News from Washington. For the third time, the Supreme Court blocked a congressional map in Missouri in a redistricting case that could help determine control of the U.S. House of Representatives. The GOP-friendly map was meant to help Republicans get another seat in the House. The court's order requires the state to use the same voting districts used in 2022 and 2024, warning that changing the maps now would cause, quote, electoral chaos. This after a week of conflicting rulings in state and federal courts. In Brazil, with just over a week left before national elections, the president has ordered a ban on online betting. The move, the leader says, is for the health and welfare of families who are falling deeper into debt in the South American country. And Pierce Carey Khan has more.
4: Online gambling has exploded in Brazil in recent years, and so has personal debt, as well as gambling addictions and suicides, according to a recent national study. In signing the banning order, President Luiz Inácio Lula da Silva said his decision was hard and drastic, but necessary. Lula is locked in a tough re-election campaign with the son of former right-wing President Jair Bolsonaro. Flavio Bolsonaro, who is polling at a statistical tie with Lula for the presidency, criticized the ban as a, quote, electoral measure. Brazil's central bank estimates that Brazilians spend nearly $6 billion a month on gambling. Brazil's soccer clubs, however, say without the advertising from online betting houses, their clubs could close. Carrie Kahn, NPR News, Rio de Janeiro.
0: And I'm Janine Herbst, NPR News in Washington.
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8: Okay, so I grew up not much of a fighter guy. More of a flee the hostilities, go read a comic book type of guy. But if they make you do something often enough, you get better. And growing up, as the only black kid in rural Michigan, I get plenty of practice. And the first rule that you learn about street fighting, not talking about boxing, MMA, cage fights, or any of that stuff, the first rule is never, never fight a twin. Never! Under any circumstances. Why? Because they grow up with their own personal sparring partner from the womb. That's why. Forget 10,000 hours of practice. They have a whole lifetime. And if you do manage to somehow, some way, to beat up a twin brother 90% of the time, do you know who's standing right there? The other twin brother. So now you got to pull two miracles. No, avoid. The second thing you learn is that 90% of the time, whoever throws the first punch wins, right? So when you know the fight is coming, when there is absolutely no way to avoid it, when the evil bully is telling you to meet him down by the Cascade Farm at such and such a time, no, for what? So he can gather up his buddies? So he can find something hard to hit you with? No, the time is now, right now. Buck up, lean in, smile, and then swing as hard as you can. And you swing again and again. Pow, pow, pow, pow, pow. Now you're dancing. You're dancing. And if you're lucky, you catch that surprise. If you're quick, you might even get three strikes in before his confused behind starts swinging back. Now he's flailing. Wild. Not you. You're surgical. Pow. As surgical as you can be in the middle of the madness, and make no mistake, every single fight is madness. It's primal, it's raw. And knowing all of this, anything can still occur. There are no guarantees. But if it is going to happen, as a public service, today on Snap Judgment, we proudly present The Rough House. My name is Lincoln Washington. One last tip. I always remember and never forget, triplets are even worse than twins when you're listening to Snap Judgment.

Our story today on the Rough House episode has some violence and maybe even a little bit of language to go with it. Of course it does. And we begin in the summer of 2002 with Jed Coffin, a recent college graduate from Maine. After saving up his money working on a lobster boat, Jed takes off on a solo road trip across the country before winding up in the Pacific Northwest, wondering what to do next. Snap Judgment.

0: been driving around for about 6 months. I still really didn't know where I was headed. I just knew that I had this nervous energy to keep searching for a place to be. And I wasn't going to go home. By then, I'd realized I couldn't go home again. And really, in a matter of a day or two, bought a sea kayak for about $1,000. And I just decided that I would follow the map north. And so off I went. For the next several weeks, I just paddled along the coast and sometimes camped out in city parks or next to roads. I know I was losing some weight, but I was also getting really strong and really comfortable in my boat and very happy spending every evening by my little fires cooking fish and just watching the sunset and paddling all day. But at the same time, I was definitely going a little crazy in my head. I was clearly at odds with something. Some days I would be paddling in really rough water, maybe against a current or some tides. And I just found myself like digging my paddle blades into the water with an almost violent level of aggression. Like the waves were trying to hold me back from something that I was meant to understand. Toward the end of the summer, I finally paddled across the U.S.-Canada border into Alaska. The rains of the fall had started, and it wasn't really paddling weather anymore. And so I think by necessity, I just felt like it was time to stop. And sometime toward the end of August, washed up in the town of Sitka. After I'd been living in Sitka for about a month, I'd heard that there was a college, Sheldon Jackson College, on campus. There was a weight room and a gymnasium. So I started going there every night to lift weights. One night while I was lifting, I just heard this sound coming from down the hallway. It just was like whack, whack, whack, whack, whack, whack, like over and over and over again in these different tempos. And I didn't think much of it at first, and I just was, you know, started lifting weights again. And then suddenly I just started hearing it all the time, like whack, whack, whack, whack, whack, whack, you know, and almost like music. And after I had heard it for a while, I just followed it down the hallway to this door of a little utility room at the end of the hall. And inside I saw kind of a boxy, square-shouldered guy. And it occurred to me that he was a boxing trainer and that he was training fighters in a little boxing club. There was a focus and a seriousness to what was going on in that room. So I stayed at the door and watched until the training session ended while I watched the trainer stuffing boxing equipment into a duffel bag. And then without really thinking about it, I just said, "Do you ever take new guys on?" And he seemed very hesitant. He looked around the room and said, "It's a small room, and I just don't have any time to take any new guys on." And I thought, okay, fine. You know, it was kind of felt a little bit precarious to invite myself into the room in the first place, so I was glad to have an out. So I turned around to leave. And then with my back turned to him, I heard him call out, "You ever done any fighting before?" And I said, "Yeah, I have, in fact." When I told Victor that I had some fighting background, I was full of And he said, "All right, cool. Well, why don't you put a sparring helmet and some gloves on, and we'll give it a shot, see what you got." I thought, yeah, let's do it. I'll just walk into this gym out of nowhere and fight a man who I would later find out had been given the title the toughest man in Southeast Alaska. The beeper went off, and we just kind of circled for a moment. Somehow, I just started putting punches together and trying to hit him. And I couldn't hit him. Every time I jabbed or threw a left hand, he would just slide away. And then he just started hitting me. I had no idea where the punches were coming from. They just seemed to get harder and harder. Some jabs would land in my nose, snap my head back, And he was hitting me with all sorts of interesting punches from different angles, disappearing, popping up, landing, hooks, right hands, uppercuts. At a certain point, I just felt like totally defenseless. The weird thing was is that, like, as vicious as the impact was, I kind of liked it. It was scratching some itch that nothing else in my life had ever scratched. My nose was bleeding. My teeth had kind of bit through a part of my lip. Remember, there's a lot of blood running down the front of my shirt. I think the man looked at me and was like, all right, you know, this'll kind of convince this guy that boxing's not for him. And he said, we're done, right? You know, that's it, right? And I just kind of was like, no, like, let's keep going. I want more. Whatever it is that this is, I want more of it. I just felt like this guy who I'd met 10 minutes ago had allowed me to reach down and grab hold of something inside of me that was waiting to come out. There's always something inside of me that, a feeling, a condition, some sense of like loneliness or melancholy mixed with anger that I never really had the words for, and I never really knew what to do with the feeling, and I never really knew the place that it should or shouldn't have in my life. I felt like for the first time, that feeling was finally in conversation with something. As we parted ways that night, he said, you know, most guys come into my gym and I beat the shit out of them and they never come back. And I just got to find some way to figure out who's serious, you know? What I'm doing in here is training fighters. And he said, but we're in here Monday, Wednesday, Friday, 6 o'clock, if you want to come back.
1: Don't go anywhere. That's just one round, Snappers. Will Jed make it to the final bell? Stay tuned.

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0: Welcome back to Snap Judgment, the Rough House episode with the strong language and the violence because of the punching and the kicking and the shoving. When last we left, Jed was initiated into a local boxing club and found a trainer that just might make him a contender. Snap Judgment.
1: After that first night, I went back every night. And while Victor gave most of his attention to the fighters that he was preparing, you know, every once in a while, he'd give me a chance to step in and mostly act as a sparring partner. There was a couple other men who he was training for what he called the Rough House Friday Boxing Show. It was a fight show in an out-of-town bar where people off the street with very little fighting experience got paid to punch each other in front of about 500 fans. I thought of it as this kind of like backwoods brawling situation where, you know, based on my experience, I really had no place. Even though I was getting beat every night, I was inflicting some of the pain on a heavy bag or a sparring partner that I had absorbed over the last 20 years of my life. I think it's fair to say at the heart of that anger was family history. I grew up in a house with my mother, and my father lived 5 hours away in northern Vermont. My parents met in Thailand in 1969, while my father was stationed at a base during the Vietnam War. They got married and then came back to the U.S. And shortly after I was born, my father left our family to live with another woman and her 5 kids and leave my mother to raise my sister and me in America alone. I don't know how well I understood the complexity of race and marriage and war and what it meant to be a kid from 2 different cultures growing up in Maine, that my dad, as a white man in America, was going to live a really different life than the life that my mother had lived and that I would probably live. And my dad's departure from our family, that decision would go on to affect so many other things about my life. And he'd never really had to answer for any of it. About the time I headed up to Alaska, I was starting to put those things together. I was 23 years old, and I felt really aware that I was not by any means a man. And I don't really know what idea of manhood I was holding myself against, but I'd always seen my dad as this masculine hero. Sometimes he'd be like off doing push-ups or karate sequences, taekwondo forms on the sidelines of my soccer games. Really performed kind of toughness. I think in my mind, I really thought he might be like a Green Beret or something, when in fact, he had been a therapist for soldiers coming home from war. After 2 or 3 more weeks of training, Victor came up to me and said, you know, I talked to the promoter of the Rough House Friday boxing show, who was the same promoter who had made Victor a Rough House champion. And he's got a show coming up in November, and he asked me if I had any new fighters. And I told him about you. I said you were green, but that you were pretty tough. And I told him the story of the first night that you walked into the gym where I kind of beat the shit out of you, and he wants to know if you want to fight. And then Victor told me the deal. He said that I'd be going into a bar, and if I won, I'd get paid $150. And then he warned me, he said, you know, but it's no ballroom. Basically, you walk into a bar, take your shirt off, get into a ring, and show everyone how much of a man you are. And, you know, as serious as I'd been about learning to fight for the last couple weeks, and as eager as I'd been to be in that violent moment with another person, the thought of doing that, of walking into a bar, taking my shirt off, getting in the ring, and showing everyone how much of a man I was totally horrifying. And I told Victor that, you know, I wasn't ready and that this isn't something that I was really prepared to do. So a couple weeks went by And, you know, I just kind of sat with the invitation. And I just remember waking up one morning and feeling kind of mopey and flat and feeling like, no, like, I actually do need to go fight in a bar. In most cases, when faced with confrontation, I had chosen to walk away. That's how I operated. That's how I was taught to operate. Theoretically, there were, like, better things on the other side of walking away from a fight. And, you know, it was one thing to walk away from violence, but it's another thing to walk away from a confrontation with a part of yourself that needs to be addressed. So I went back to the gym that Monday night, and I just told Victor, I said, sign me up. I'm in. And Victor was really pumped. That night, after training, he said, now you got to pick a nickname for yourself. He said, what about the Stone? And I said, what do you mean? It's like, I don't get it. The Stone? He said, you know, the first night you came in here, I beat the out of you, and you act like it didn't hurt. You were just kind of stone cold. What about the Stone? And I said, all right, Jed Stone Coffin, let's do it. And I remember running home that night feeling like I'd been, like, knighted with a new name. If I couldn't figure out who I was, at least I could be this version of who I was as a fighter, as the Stone. By then it was late November, and Victor came into the club and said that the promoter had an opponent for me. This young man was from the village of Hoonah. He was a high school basketball star who had gone on to be a wrestler in college, an exceptional athlete who'd won a couple fights already. Victor looked at me and said, you don't have to fight him. You've been training for, what, 5 weeks? And I asked Victor, what do you think? Like, what would you do? And Victor paused and just kind of looked me in the eyes and said, well, if you want to be the man, then you got to fight this guy. I remember the morning we left for that fight. We had to leave really early in the morning at like 5 a.m. to catch the 6 a.m. service from Sitka to Juneau on a little plane. The Rough House Friday show had been around since the late 90s. It took place in this bar called Marlantini's in the capital city of Juneau, about 90 miles east from Sitka. It was one Friday a month throughout the winter season, when it was kind of lonely and quiet in town, when all the cruise ships had gone south, the tourists were all gone, and it was just locals. It was a place to gather, to watch some stuff go down, and had drawn a big following in Southeast Alaska because it drew on all the old rivalries between villages and fishing communities along the Inside Passage. Some of these rivalries were really old. They went back, in some cases, hundreds, thousands of years to tribal differences. Sometimes it went to old high school sports rivalries. People like to see local people kind of come out of the woodwork and go from being ordinary people walking around to fighters. You know, you got a school teacher fighting a bus driver or a fisherman fighting a cop. Sometimes it was your next door neighbor. These were ordinary people doing somewhat radical things in front of an audience. We walked into Marlantini's that night and the bar room was packed. And, you know, I was 23, but I hadn't spent that much time in bars in my life. So they're still pretty intimidating places where I felt kind of like a child walking into a bar. It was a Friday night in Alaska in the early winter, and people had been drinking pretty heavy. And I followed Victor through the crowd, and Victor seemed to know a lot of people, and people were like patting him on the shoulder, like, what's up, champ? Recognize him as the former champion. I felt really good following him. Then for the next, you know, hour or so, I watched the first 6 or 7 fights of the evening, and they were kind of horrifying. The bell would ring and guys would just go nuts for like 30 seconds, hit each other as much as they could, typically gas out. It was kind of a street fight that just happened to be in a boxing ring. I remember I heard the promoter call me into the ring, and he's just in that perfect growling promoter's voice. He said, ladies and gentlemen, it's Rough House Friday, and the crowd just went wild. They loved it. And he said,
2: you know, this next fighter, he paddled a sea kayak all the way from Washington State up to Sitka, Alaska.
1: And there's a mix of cheers and whistles and boos because no one likes Sitka. And
2: he said, Jade the Stone Coffin.
1: You know, and I remember raising my fist and just realizing that, like, no one really cared who I was or was paying attention to who I was. Then it was time to fight the Huna Hooligan. And he carried himself with a swagger that I didn't have. And he showed up with an entourage. And seeing a kid coming from his own community, I think the Hooligan really understood what it meant to be a fighter. And a lot was riding on his prominence as a roughhouse fighter. I remember this chant started picking up, the name of his village. Huna, Huna, Huna. And no one was chanting for me. So the bell rings, and within the first minute, he just lit me up. He hit me probably 7 or 8 times, you know, without even me being able to get my hands on him in a clinch. He was fast, and I just chased him around the ring while he hit me. And the second round went kind of the same way. And then, you know, I remember looking at Victor before the third round, and he just didn't have any answers. He was like, this kid's fast. So in the third round, things got pretty ugly. And at one point, we wrestled each other out of the ring onto the scorer's table. And the crowd loved it, and everyone was going crazy. You know, it was just a raucous scene. And somehow, I slipped an uppercut in between his elbows, but it landed super flush right on his chin, popped his head back. And I was able to drive him back to the ropes with 3 or 4 punches. And the crowd loved it. And suddenly, you know, after the bell rang, the crowd, they weren't just chanting for the Hooligan anymore. They were starting to get behind me. And the judges read their scorecards. And in the end, the first round went to the Hooligan. The second round went to me. And then in the third round, because I'd snuck in the last 10 seconds, that uppercut sequence, 2 of the 3 judges gave me the fight, and I was the winner. I felt ashamed of myself because I felt like I kind of knew that I'd lost the fight. I went over to Victor's corner, and he knew that I lost the fight, and the crowd was just booing the decision and not happy, and the Hooligan was pissed. His entourage was pissed, and Victor was like, let's get out of here. Like, we don't need to be hanging around with this crowd. That was the beginning of what would become a rivalry between me and the Hooligan. Victor had put in the local paper that I'd won my fight in a small column. I remember someone from town just came up to me on the street and was like, hey, the Stone, you're the fighter, the Stone, right? And I remember thinking like, yeah, I guess. Like, yes, that is me. I am the roughhouse fighter that fights for Sitka.

What if you and your closest friends made a pact to celebrate the big moments in life by throwing a mock funeral whilst you were still alive? That's the idea at the heart of The Celebrants, Stephen Rowley's warm, funny and bittersweet novel about friendship, promises and the people who stick with us through all of life's changes. And The Celebrants is the next book up for discussion with the Likely Stories Book Club. 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

0: Welcome back to Snap Judgment. I'm noted lover and non-fighter Glenn Washington, and you're listening to our Rough House episode. When last we heard from Jed, he had just discovered a new home in the squared circle of underground barroom boxing. And as I've said, this story, of course, contains the fighting and violence and language and all of the good stuff, because that is the point of the ring. But Jed still has to confront his past outside of the ring. Snap Judgment.
1: My dad was someone that I had always talked to on the phone. In some ways, I was more comfortable talking to him on the phone than I was hanging out with him in person. And so my dad would call, and I'd get him caught up on what was going on in the gym. He'd get me caught up on stuff that was happening back east. During that time, I also knew that every time I hung up the phone, there was something really big that we weren't talking about, that we never talked about. It was easy to talk about punching someone, but what was really difficult was learning how to explain what I was feeling. But when I tried to talk to my dad about that, I found that, like, my words were gone. My next fight was going to be another fight against the hooligan because people wanted to see it. The Roughhouse crowd loved the fight we put on. Like, we put on a show. So let's do it again. For the next couple weeks, we doubled down on training. I was waking up in the middle of the night, kind of crazy in my head, doing push-ups and sit-ups, shadow boxing incessantly, and just working out long rounds on the mitts and sparring with Victor. My second fight with the hooligan was happening in mid-January. And we flew over, and the hooligan, he just kind of showed up alone this time. I remember watching him walk into the bar, and it just seemed like his heart wasn't in it. So we get in, the bell rings, and the hooligan just comes out and hits me like four or five, six times, pretty hard, right on the chin, and drives me back into the ropes. And the crowd's going wild. And then, I don't know, I guess I just had more confidence. Like, the fright of being in with a fighter who was faster than I was and more probably talented than I was, it was kind of gone. So it was like I sort of knew what I was in for, and I was ready to go. And I just kept pounding him and was just kind of chasing around the ring. And, you know, almost to the point where in the third round, I felt like I didn't really need to even keep hitting him. I had the fight in the bag. You know, it was so obvious to me that I was running the ring at that point. The final bell rang. We came to the middle of the ring. They called out the judges' cards, and the decision went to the hooligan. And the same thing happened. People started booing the decision, and I was pissed. And I was like, what kind of game are we in, you know, where, like, you win a fight and you lose, and you lose a fight and you win? I'd been talking to my dad over the winter, and there was this weird tension that existed between us that kind of haunted our conversations. Sometimes I would hear my dad say stuff on the phone, either about how he understood what it meant to be a man. Maybe he'd, like, offer some wisdom or some values that he felt were important to pass down. And every time he'd do that, I just felt this, like, sting of hypocrisy running through me. The feeling of hearing him talk started to drive me crazy. You know, it was like, I remember hanging up the phone and just feeling like I needed to go run into the woods or hit something. I spent the rest of the winter and spring really just fighting whoever the promoter could throw at me. Old Roughhouse veterans, a mine worker, a guy from Fairbanks. And at that point, I was so charged up on becoming a Roughhouse champ that none of them really stood a chance against me in the ring. I felt like I became a low-level celebrity, you know, at Marlantini's. And it felt great. You know, it felt like I was being known for something that I was proud of. A lot of times people would buy me drinks, or people would come up to me while I was getting a drink at the bar and just shake my hand. By mid-season of the Roughhouse show, I'd passed through a certain threshold where anger was doing something good for my fighting, where there was no fear about getting in the ring, very little nervousness about being in a fight. The Southeast Showdown is the big tournament at the end of the roughhouse season where fighters from across Southeast Alaska all congregate in Juneau for a weekend of roughhouse fights. The winner of the Southeast Showdown historically was called the toughest guy in Southeast Alaska and was given a belt. I remember Victor showing me one night the belts that he had won and saying that you win one of these belts and you'll never forget it. You will forever be a Southeast Showdown champion. My dad called me a couple days before the Southeast Showdown and said, I'm meeting soldiers somewhere in the Midwest. And, you know, he said, but I'm looking into rerouting my flight through Juneau so that I can catch your fight. So I show up in Juneau and get off the plane, and my dad's standing there. And I think he wanted to really be a part of this highly masculine journey that I was on. So we're getting ready to go over and fight. And I just felt like I was warming up in front of the mirror. And while I was warming up in front of the mirror, I could feel him watching me. And I could feel myself kind of performing this new version of me that, frankly, I just wanted him to be afraid of, that I wanted him not to be able to understand. My dad liked to talk about being a warrior, but he's not a fighter. So we go over to Marlantini's, and I want to warm up for my fight. And I ask my dad to hold the mitts for me. So he's holding up the pads, and I start lightly hitting them. And as I go, I start putting a little more power into my punches. And my dad's not really able to keep pace with my punches, but I wanted to get ready for my fight. And at one point, I started throwing left hands kind of hard, and one of the mitts bounced back and hit him in the face and knocked his glasses off. And he looked kind of pathetic to me. And I remember looking behind the mitts, which were the only thing that separated us, at my dad, and he seemed kind of afraid of me. So he was like, no, I can keep going. Like, I'll just put my glasses on and, you know, you can keep warming up. And I just looked away and I was like, I'm all good. Like, this is not for us. This is for me. The Southeast Showdown, it's a couple fights. You fight two or three times in a weekend. But my division had basically thinned out at that point because there weren't many middleweights that would really give me a fight at that point. It was a tournament, so you had to fight a first round to get to the final round. I walked right through my first opponent, and the hooligan walked right through his. I have a feeling the promoter figured we'd both end up facing each other anyway, and he was right. For the title, it was the hooligan and me. So the next morning, we had some time to kill. And, you know, we're sitting there at breakfast, and at the forefront of my mind, like hanging in the air between us, is this swirl of emotion that had been building up for the last 9 months that I'd been living in Sitka. And somehow we stumbled onto our past, my childhood. And that's when I just felt like overcome with this necessary desire to just crack the vault wide open. We couldn't dance around the center anymore. I began asking my father all the questions I'd never known how to ask. I wanted to know why he left. I wanted to know why he went to war. I wanted to know why he thought falling in love with a Thai woman as a white man, essentially occupying a country during a war that I would learn to hate, why he thought that was okay. after bringing this woman to his world and having a child with her, why he felt that that child should honor him in any way, you know, after leaving us. After I just kind of pummeled my dad with questions, I remember my dad just kind of looked down at his hands, and my father just had no answers. And that's kind of where we left off before I went in that night to fight the hooligan. When I got in the ring for the Southeast Showdown title fight, it was like the most neutral I'd felt that season. Like, almost as if I'd expended all the anger I should have held up in the fight. I'd expelled it all in the diner that morning. I came out of the gates pretty fast, but things felt different that night than they ever had in Marlantini's. And then in the third round, you know, I had this really out-of-body experience where I swear I could, like, see myself fighting. And whatever images of masculinity had been swirling around my brain that my dad had put in there were all kind of just in a big scrap with one another. I think in a weird way I understood that the experience of fighting someone, in most cases, at least for me, had very little to do with my opponent and everything to do with what was going on inside of me as a person. And that you stepped into a ring with another person just to understand something about yourself. I don't think I had the answer. I just knew that I had a shot at figuring it out. At the decision, this woman came into the ring with the belt over her shoulder and asked me to hold my hands up and wrap the belt around my waist. It was the Southeast Showdown belt given to the toughest guy in Southeast Alaska. And walking out of the ring, I just, you know, I knew that as my dad watched me, I don't know, I don't think it was that he was impressed that I'd won the fight. I don't think he was proud of me in that, like, weird voyeuristic way that some fathers seem to take great satisfaction in watching their children become great athletes. I think my dad was just really aware that there was something that I was going through that was fundamentally going to separate us in a way, and that the belt was maybe an emblem of that. The morning after my fight, my father was flying home, and I remember we were in the airport together, and I had my backpack, and I had the belt in it, and he had his suitcase or whatever, and he was heading back east. And I watched him walk away to board his plane, and it struck me that, you know, I'd seen that happen so many times in my life, that feeling of having a weekend with my dad and then seeing him walk away.

0: raise his hands up high. The champ is here. A huge Snap Judgment thank you to Jed, the Stone Coffin. Thank you very much. Thank you very much, Jed.
1: For more about this story, check out Jed's memoir, Rough House Friday. You'll find links to it on our website, snapjudgment.org. And the original score for this piece was by Doug Stewart. It was produced by Bo Walsh. Now, for our next story, we're going north, way north, Wiseman, Alaska north. It's a small community composed of less than 25 people. Ethan Daniel Davidson lived there, and he soon found out that Mother Nature both giveth and taketh away.
2: One day in about mid-November, I went hiking out to cross the middle fork of the Koyukuk River. In that time of year, the temperature was about 40 below zero, so you can actually feel your eyelids sort of momentarily freeze shut every time you blink. And while I was up there, I heard all this otherworldly sound. I didn't know what it was, but finally realized that it was a dog sled, and I saw the dog sled go by on the river ice. So I came back to the cabin, and it was after dark by this point, and my neighbor's kid was there, and he said, "Did you hear what happened to Sepp?" And I said, "Well, I just saw him dog mushing out across the river. I took some photos of him." And he said, "Sepp had been mushing, and as he was cresting this hill, this bear was coming in the opposite direction, and they met right at the crest of the hill, and the bear began tearing into the dogs and killing the dogs. Sepp went after the bear with the braking system for the sled, which is basically like a gigantic anchor. It's a big, heavy metal hook with a rope attached. Swung at the bear, narrowly missing the bear's snout. The bear pinned Sepp down onto the ground, left two big bloody paw prints on his shoulders and a bloody snout print on the neck of his parka. And Sepp was within a second of being killed. When the wheel dogs, those are the dogs closest to the sled, began attacking the bear from behind, the dogs in the back gave their lives attacking that bear to give the musher an opportunity to escape. And Sepp took that opportunity and was able to get away, made it back to the village, got us. We rushed out there on snowmobiles. We had guns and spotlights. We put our spotlights on the bear, and we could see that the bear was eating the dogs. We fired a couple of shots into the air. The bear kind of looked up at us and sort of gave a growl that suggested mild annoyance at our presence. At that point, the villagers began shooting the bear. The bear got up, ran a little ways, and then sort of fell off a little side of a hill and died. This old 25-year-old bear was emaciated at 500 pounds and was over 7 feet from tip to tail. The bear was dying of hunger and had been probably dying for the last 2 years. Its teeth were all broken off and had been broken off for some time, and so it was really unable to eat and digest food. It was pretty sad for every animal involved. Out of the 9 dogs that were on the team, the bear had killed 7 of them. One of the dogs, we had to end its suffering. And we saved a 9th dog. Had a very severe injury to one of her hind legs. We didn't expect the 9th dog to survive the night. We took it back to the village because we wanted to try to get this dog back to safety. And she survived the night. The next morning, we went out back to the site with the benefit of daylight, and we tended to the dogs. The dogs that he runs, these are, you know, these are part of the family. These are like children or siblings. These people have a very, very close relationship with their dogs. We took the dogs down to the river and set them on the ice so that in breakup they would be carried away down the river. We felt that this was the most respectful way to handle this and let the dogs sort of be carried away into the infinity of the Alaskan wilderness. It was a very emotional scene. It was a very emotional scene. But the hardest part for me was I was totally unprepared for what happened later that afternoon. We brought the body of the bear back into the village to clean it up, and that the wounded sled dog was there, of course, the one that we had saved. She smelled the bear come into the house, and the terror that I saw in her face, shaking and trying to get up and get out of there on three legs. Seeing that dog that had survived this terrible ordeal, thinking that she was going to go through it again, was just something I just couldn't deal with. I had to excuse myself for the rest of the day. Thankfully, the dog survived many, many more years. I mean, she was never a sled dog again, but she had a very good life for the next 8 or 9 years after that. I would visit that dog in Fairbanks and visit Sepp. And going back and seeing this dog, it always gave me great satisfaction, great hope that anything is possible as long as we have the support of other people who really care about us as well. It gave me a lot of strength. Give me a lot of strength.

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0: 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Snap is brought to you by the team that always straps on some gloves to step into the ring, except, of course, for the Uber producer, Mr. Mark Ristich. He just straps on Crocs. There's Nancy Lopez, Pat Mussini-Miller, Anna Sussman, Renzo Gorio, Shayna Sheely, Taylor DeCott, Flo Wiley, John Facile, Marissa Dodge, Regina Bediaco, Davey Kim, Bo Walsh, Dave Exene, and Annie Nguyen. On Team Snap, the union represented producers, artists, editors, and engineers are members of the National Association of Broadcast Employees and Technicians, Communications Workers of America, AFL-CIO, Local 51. And this is not the news. No way is this news. In fact, you could talk a big game about who's about to catch these hands before you see who your opponent actually is, and then get real quiet once he shows up. And you would still, even then, not be as far away from the news as this is. But this is PRX.
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18: Live from NPR News in Washington, I'm Janine Herbst. Both the U.S. and China say they're reducing tariff rates on a small fraction of goods they trade. The two countries have been negotiating on these reductions for months. It's one of the few concrete outcomes from China's state visit to Washington this week, as NPR's Emily Fang reports.
19: After Trump visited Beijing in May, the two countries have been working to find $30 billion of non-sensitive goods each to reduce tariffs on. But that's a small slice of the more than $400 billion volume of U.S.-China annual trade. And two ongoing trade investigations into China on potentially unfair trading practices will likely raise overall U.S. tariff rates on China again in the coming weeks. Following Xi's visit to the U.S., the two countries have also agreed to start an AI dialogue starting in November. The U.S. and China held high-level AI dialogues during the Biden administration, where both Biden and Xi Jinping agreed AI should remain under human control. Xi repeated the need for humans to control

0: www.awkwardbed.com. Thank you so much for listening to our show, So Awkward. I hope we made you squirm at least a couple times. This episode was produced by James Delahousie, Katie Monteleone, Matthew Cloutier, and Harsha Nahada. It was edited by Sanaz Meshkinpour and me. Our production staff at NPR also includes Rachel Faulkner-White and Fiona Guerin. Irene Noguchi is our executive producer. Our audio engineers were Kwesi Lee, Gilly Moon, and David Greenberg. Our theme music was written by Ramteen Arablouei. Our partners at TED are Chris Anderson, Helen Walters, Alejandra Salazar, and Daniela Balarezo. I'm Manoush Zomorodi, and you've been listening to the TED Radio Hour from NPR.
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9: From Futuro Media and PRX, it's Latino USA. I'm Maria Hinojosa. Today, the water wars along the Rio Grande.
10: It's not a metaphor. It's not a hyperbole. We're in a water war. I saw the statue to a woman who died fighting for this water.
9: And later, American Pachuco, a new documentary looks back at the life and legacy of Luis Valdez, the playwright, filmmaker, and cultural pioneer.
11: They want Latinos to be compliant. They want Latinos to be Spanish-oriented rather than indigenous-oriented. And here I come with a pachuco, who is an amalgam, a concoction brought out by historical experience out of the Americas.
9: All this coming up on Latino USA. Stay with us, no te vayas.
12: Live from NPR News in Washington, I'm Janine Herbst. President Trump used a, quote, pocket rescission to cancel nearly $1 billion in congressionally approved federal funding. NPR's Eva Pukech has more.
13: The timing of the move just days before the fiscal year ends means Congress won't likely have time to address the cuts before they go into effect. The White House says the cuts focus on, quote, wasteful and harmful government spending. A majority of the cuts are to programs at the Department of Health and Human Services. Others target education programs for migrant students and a Department of Justice agency focused on reducing racial tensions. The pocket rescission drew bipartisan congressional backlash, including from Republican Senator Susan Collins of Maine, who chairs the Senate Appropriations Committee, who said she would work with her colleagues to address, quote, these illegal actions. Eva Pukach, NPR News.
12: President Trump says he rejected Iran's proposal for a ceasefire deal that would lead to the reopening of the Strait of Hormuz. Tehran made it on the sidelines of the UN General Assembly in New York this week, where Trump said he was considering whether to, quote, annihilate Iran or make a deal. Today on social media, he posted an image of the strait labeled the Trump Strait. OpenAI says its models probed government websites on their own. NPR's Shannon Bond has more.
14: OpenAI's AI models tried to hack an education department website, but were unsuccessful, according to AI research firm Transluce. The education department said it found no evidence of any impact, and OpenAI says it's reviewing the research.

0: Echavarri. Nancy Trujillo is our production manager. Our engineers are Stephanie LeBeau and Julia Caruso. The Latino USA team also includes Roxana Aguirre, Reynaldo Leaños Jr., Dorimar Marquez, Julieta Martinelli, and Levi Sharp. Benile Ramirez and I are executive producers, and I'm your host, Maria Hinojosa. Hasta la próxima. Ciao.
1: Latino USA is made possible in part by the Ford Foundation, working with visionaries on the front lines of social change worldwide. California Endowment, building a strong state by improving the health of all Californians. And Barbara Bridges.
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10: Dozens of organizations about activity involving what it calls misaligned AI agents.
11: Another AI breach. This time, agents got into the websites of government agencies. For Saturday, September 26th, this is All Things Considered from NPR News. I'm Debbie Elliott. What did President Trump gain courting China's president with pageantry and ritual? We visit the National Museum of American History to see the typewriter poet Maya Angelou used to refine her powerful words.
12: She used her writing to have us recognize our common humanity.
11: And singer and banjo player Angela Autumn finds inspiration in the outdoors.
13: I think it's an earth spirit who lives in the creeks and lives in the streams and greets us when we enter nature.
11: First News.
14: Live from NPR News in Washington, I'm Linda Kenyon. President Trump says he's rejecting a short-term plan offered by Iran to reopen the Strait of Hormuz after 7 days. The proposed plan would also have temporarily end the hostilities in order to restore ceasefire talks with the U.S. NPR's Emily Fang has more.
15: Iran had proposed the plan this week at the United Nations General Assembly meetings in New York, a plan very similar to a memorandum of understanding that the two countries agreed upon back in June. And Iran's president told CBS News he'd allow UN nuclear inspectors into Iran if there were a long-term ceasefire deal with the U.S. But Trump wrote on Truth Social Saturday morning, quote, Iran cannot have a nuclear weapon, and then told reporters before departing for Tennessee that the plan was not acceptable. Trump claimed Iran was negotiating out of a position of weakness and said they were, quote, dying. Emily Fang, NPR News, Washington.
14: A nor'easter is bringing powerful winds, local floods, and canceled events from the Mid-Atlantic to New England. NPR's Ava Berger reports.
16: In Atlantic City, New Jersey, Talia Mano saw her car totaled from flooding on her street. She said she hadn't seen so much water since Hurricane Sandy.
17: The water was just like you could literally see waves on my steps. You could see waves on the steps. That's how much water was there.
16: Jessica Lisboa was out on an Atlantic Ocean cruise as the storm grew.
18: It felt honestly like a roller coaster.
16: And Olga Ostrovetsky had planned to tie the knot on a beautiful fall day in September. Instead, her small New York wedding continued, just with a lot more wind.
19: But it's kind of fitting, to be honest, because my fiance and I met and it was a torrential downpour. So we met in a day like this and we're also getting married on a day like this.
16: Coastal flooding, heavy rain, and high winds are expected to continue to pummel the East Coast. Several states have made emergency declarations. Ava Berger, NPR News.
14: Control of the House is on the line in November, with both parties fighting over a relatively small number of competitive districts. One of those battles runs through Allentown, Pennsylvania. A majority-left

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4: What's not to like about a lightly populated group of rugged islands off the northern tip of Scotland? Well, just be prepared for the weather to get your attention.
5: If you like wild weather and biblical type of rain and storms, then Orkney is the place for you.
4: Kinlay Francis tells us what he loves about living in Orkney. Urban planner Jeff Speck suggests that designing a city should be a lot like designing a home. It's meant to be for people.
6: We like to make our streets as outdoor living rooms. What does that mean? It means they have good edges. It means they really hold you comfortably.
4: Coming up, he explains how some cities are becoming better places to walk by making motorists share space with everybody else. Or just keep on walking. Historian Anthony Satin reminds us how nomads have shaped our world for centuries.
7: The one constant is that they keep on doing what they've always done, and that is moving around.
4: Come along for the hour ahead. It's Travel with Rick Steves.
8: Live from NPR News in Washington, I'm Linda Kenyon. President Trump used what is known as a pocket rescission to cancel nearly $1 billion in congressionally approved funding, NPR's Eva Pukach reports.
9: The timing of the move just days before the fiscal year ends means Congress won't likely have time to address the cuts before they go into effect. The White House says the cuts focus on, quote, wasteful and harmful government spending. A majority of the cuts are to programs at the Department of Health and Human Services. Others target education programs for migrant students and a Department of Justice agency focused on reducing racial tensions. The pocket rescission drew bipartisan congressional backlash, including from Republican Senator Susan Collins of Maine, who chairs the Senate Appropriations Committee, who said she would work with her colleagues to address, quote, these illegal actions. Eva Pukach, NPR News.
8: Hurricane Nolo continues to meander south of Hawaii. Forecasters say it could bring more than 2 feet of snow, of rain rather, to the Big Island, along with the dangerous flooding and mudslides. Nolo is the third hurricane to batter Hawaii this year. NPR's Juliana Kim reports.
10: Big Island and Maui are expected to see heavy rain and strong winds this weekend. While the other islands may be spared from Nolo's harshest impacts, the entire state is reeling from months of natural disasters. That includes major storms and an earthquake. The state's governor, Josh Green, says over 1,200 homes have been damaged or destroyed as a result. He adds that recovery efforts will cost upwards of $1 billion prior to Nolo. Hurricane season in Hawaii is expected to last through November 30th. Juliana Kim, NPR News, Honolulu.
8: A new analysis of census data finds that for the fifth year in a row, the poverty rate for seniors has risen. NPR's Jennifer Ludden reports.
11: The AARP Foundation analysis found women are far more likely than men to age into poverty, and its own survey found just under a third of those 50 to 64 reported a significant drop in household income in the past 3 months. Foundation President Claire Casey says even a small disruption, like a car breaking down, can be devastating for low-income workers.
12: You're much more likely to end up in the long-term unemployed, and you're much more likely to end up in a job that makes less than the one you were in.
11: A third of older, low-income adults also said they did not have enough savings to cover an emergency expense of $100. Jennifer Ludden, NPR News, Washington.
8: President Trump has rejected Iran's proposal to reopen the Strait of Hormuz. The president told reporters outside the White House that Iran wanted the U.S. to lift its blockade of Iranian ports, waive sanctions on oil, and observe a ceasefire that would include Lebanon. In addition, Iran said it would agree to talk

0: in 7 days. 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Facebook, Instagram, YouTube, and TikTok are refusing to run advertisements for an upcoming documentary on billionaire Elon Musk. As NPR's Bobby Allen reports, Musk has threatened to sue over the nearly four-hour film, calling it a hit job.
1: The documentary is called Musk. It's by Oscar-winning director Alex Gibney, and it's set for release next month. The film is a scathing look at the tech mogul's life, from his childhood in South Africa, his rise in Silicon Valley, including his takeover of the site formerly known as Twitter, along with his time in the White House. Gibney asks, how did one man become so powerful? It's a message deemed too political by Meta, YouTube, and TikTok, all of which have refused to carry ads about the film. That's according to a person close to the production who wasn't authorized to speak publicly. Earlier this month, lawyers for Musk threatened to file a defamation lawsuit over the film. Musk would not sit for an interview with Gibney. Instead, he used an AI-generated avatar of Musk as a stand-in. Bobby Allen, NPR News.
0: Starbucks is planning to close 250 stores in North America starting next week. The company did not say which coffee houses will close or how many of them are in the U.S. It also did not say how many of the stores are unionized. More than 700 U.S. Starbucks stores have voted to unionize since late 2021. Starbucks Chief Operating Officer Mike Grams did say the locations either are not delivering acceptable financial results or they are not providing the experience he says the company wants for its customers and employees. I'm Linda Kenyon, NPR News in Washington.
2: Support for NPR comes from NPR stations. Other contributors include the estate of Joan B. Kroc, whose bequest serves as an enduring investment in the future of public radio and seeks to help NPR produce programming that meets the highest standards of public service in journalism and cultural expression.
3: What kind of world do you want to live in? In just a bit, a city planner tells us what he's been learning from cities in Europe that can help make American cities more enjoyable places to walk around and explore. We'll also look at how nomads from long ago shaped the world we live in today and the challenges that nomadic communities are still tackling. Let's start the hour in a part of Scotland that lies beyond the usual tourist routes. A few years ago, I was heading to Edinburgh for perhaps the 20th time to update the Edinburgh chapter in my Scotland guidebook. And for some reason, I decided, rather than spend 3 more days in a city I already knew and loved, why not go to someplace entirely new? A place where very few Americans venture, at the very north end of Scotland. So instead of Edinburgh, I ventured to Orkney. And I was so glad I did. My guide was Kinlay Francis, and he runs a company called Orkney Uncovered. Kinlay joins us to share his expertise on his homeland, Orkney. Kinlay, thanks for being with us.
4: Yeah, thank you very much, Rick. It's great being online with you. Thank you for asking me to join you.
3: First of all, there's a little confusion about the name. Is it the Orkneys, the Orkney Islands, or what?
4: Yeah, there's several ways of saying it. A lot of people think it's the Orkneys. That's a no-no here in the far north. The Orkney Islands is fine, but it's just known as the 70 Islands as a group. It's just known as Orkney.
3: Orkney. So we'd say, I'm going to Orkney. And the people there, not really Scottish. What is the mix of the ethnicity there in Orkney?
4: Yeah, so we were once part of Scandinavia. In 1468, we were given up as part of a marriage dowry between King Christian I of Denmark and James III of Scotland.
3: Wait a minute. 500 years ago, Norway gave you away as a wedding present?
4: Yeah, it's very unfortunate for us because we didn't actually want to be part of Scotland. We wanted to stay with Norway. So we've got a very strong Viking and Norse bloodline. We speak English, Norwegian, and Danish up here, no Gaelic.
3: It's a fascinating thing because you're just a little stone's throw away from Scotland and the mainland of Britain, but you really have those strong Norwegian roots in Orkney. There's a lot of islands. I think there's like 70 islands and 25,000 people, but one island really dominates, right?
4: Yes, that's right. So the main island is called Mainland, just to confuse the matter. So
3: wait a minute, the main island is called Mainland?
4: Right, yeah. So when we here in Orkney, we talk about how we're going on holiday, some of the islanders off the main island say we're going to Mainland for the day. So it's not Mainland Scotland, it's Mainland Orkney, just known as Mainland.
3: Wow. Well, that's great. And then the main city in Orkney, tell us about the major city, because it must dominate Orkney.
4: Yes, it's called Kirkwall, and it means church on the bay in Old Norse. It's actually pronounced Corkivara in Old Norse. And actually it relates to an old church from the 11th century, but we also have dominating the skyline, St. Magnus Cathedral, the most northerly cathedral in the United Kingdom, and was built by the Norse in the 12th century.
3: And you were part of the parish of Trondheim in Norway at that time, 800 years ago.
4: Yes, that's correct. Yes, we were. We were a very powerful place. We still are today. We have a very good economy, but Kirkwall is a very well looked after city. It has about 8,000 people. The economy and unemployment is very high.
3: Kinley, how long has your family been Orcadian?
4: My family have been in the Orkney Islands since 1990. And to be classed as an Orcadian, you need to be born in Orkney. My son, Benjamin, was born in Orkney.
3: Okay. So if you're raising a kid in Orkney, I'm just curious, what would his favorite sports be? What does he enjoy from a sports point of view?
4: Okay, so this might surprise some people, but one of the big sports here in Orkney is martial arts. And my son Benjamin is big into kickboxing.
3: Okay.
4: He also loves outdoor adventure, climbing and hill walking. I've tried to get him into the sea, but he's not having any of it. It's too cold for swimming. But anything outdoors, adventure, athletics, different sports, and mainly kickboxing.
3: Kinley, speaking more about your beautiful son, Benjamin, what's your biggest concern as a parent of an 8-year-old boy growing up in the big town of Orkney?
4: I think that the biggest concern for me is the fact that it's such an innocent place, Orkney. There's no crime. It's very easy for children to go out and play, you know, just by themselves in the parks and so on. There is no real concern at all for children, maybe when they go down to the city. And for Benjamin, it's the fact there's no McDonald's and no Burger King and no KFC.
3: What is the big city for you? Is it Edinburgh or Inverness?
4: Yeah, biggest city closest to us is Aberdeen, and Inverness is close by as well. They're both within about 150 miles south of Orkney. The biggest city we go to, though, is Edinburgh normally.
3: This is Travel with Rick Steves. We're joined by Orkney native Kinley Francis. He has a particular passion for the geology and history of this group of remote islands, and he shares his passion on tours for his company, Orkney Uncovered. Kinley's website is orkneyuncovered.co.uk. In Orkney, it's mostly one-laned roads with turnouts, right? So if there's a car approaching, you just leap for the nearest turnout where there's a little fat part in the road where it's two lanes for about 100 yards, and then you carry on.
4: Yeah, that's very true. The turnouts are quite funny, actually, because many people don't understand what a turnout is, or a lay-by, or a passing place, as we call them. And there's an unwritten rule in the Orkney and Shetland Islands as well, actually, that the bigger vehicle wins the race. So I always end up being face-to-face with a tractor, so I'm always in the turnout.
3: I'm curious about the political issues, because you're in a community of 25,000 people in Orkney. We've got Britain, we've got Scotland, we've got Brexit, you know, we've got North Sea oil and gas. What are the big issues? What's your orientation? Are you more friendly with Edinburgh or more friendly with London?
4: Yeah, I mean, personally for myself, I like to be part of Great Britain. The Orkney and Shetland Islands, particularly Orkney, is a royalist county. And it was dates all the way back to the 17th century when Oliver Cromwell failed to take us over as part of a military campaign because we were royalists. But we are very much geared towards the United Kingdom and the government.
3: Okay, so you'll stand by London. You don't want any of this separation business then?
4: No, I personally don't. I mean, there are people in every county within Scotland that want separation, but...
3: Because if Scotland succeeded in pulling away from England, you'd have to go with them politically.
4: Well, there is that question. Now, here in Orkney and Shetland, there's already the agreement, perhaps, in the pipeline that if this ever happens, then Norway will bring us back. So we can't go back to Scandinavia.
3: And would that be a referendum of the people of Orkney that could decide that?
4: Yeah, I think it's already in the pipeline with the Orkney Islands Council, the people who run the local government up here. But yes, I think there was if that was to happen, an overwhelming majority vote would go back to Norway.
3: Fascinating. Thank you for that insight. Now, when I landed in Orkney, I was just impressed by how treeless the island was. It was windy, gentle fields, rolling hills, and pretty bald, you know, cows, no stoplights. Beaches were like pneumonia zones. I mean, there were beautiful beaches, but if you went down there, you just would start shivering in a sparse population. You know, when people grow a garden, they do it behind stone walls so it doesn't get blown apart. Fill those blanks in for us. If you're exploring your island, what are you going to find?
4: Yeah, well, one thing you do need to explore in the island is you need to remember to wear layers. It's not about what you're wearing, it's how many layers you've got on. And we are blown to bits by the North Atlantic and the North Sea. A lot of people talk about how, southern England, after a 40-mile-an-hour wind, has to be evacuated. If you add on 100 miles an hour, you've got the Orkney Islands, and no one's blinking an eye. We are a very treeless island, and that's because of the storm force weather we get from the North Atlantic, from the prevailing westerly. So whenever you guys in the United States get a really bad storm on the East Coast, we're watching the National Hurricane Service that you've got. And as soon as it leaves your shores, we've got an eye on that coming in towards us. But it's an incredible, wild, rugged location. And if you like wild weather and biblical type of rain and storms, then Orkney is the place for you.
3: Kenley Francis is our guest from his home base in Kirkwall on Orkney right now on Travel with Rick Steves. He provides private tours of the adventure trails and historical sites of Orkney at orkneyuncovered.co.uk. By the way, since we first recorded our conversation with Kenley, the Orkney Island Council has concluded that it would be just too difficult and expensive for Orkney to seek political autonomy from the UK. Kenley, of course, this is a travel show and Orkney has its sights. Boy, there's a lot to see, and it's fascinating because much of it is World War I and World War II history, and much of it is megalithic from the Stone Age, like Stonehenge, that kind of thing. Give us a quick review of, first of all, the 20th century military importance of Orkney.
4: First and foremost, our most social history, our history at the moment, which most people in Orkney relate to, is the First World War and the Second World War. Within the Orkney Islands, you've got one of the world's largest natural harbours. It's called Scapaflow. It was named by the Vikings. It means sword water. And it's an area where the British Grand Fleet was in the First World War and the Home Fleet in the Second World War. So it was a main anchorage for our battleships. And so there was tens of thousands of personnel based here during the First and Second World War.
3: Strategic importance. There were some battles in the bay. Churchill came along and made his barriers to help fortify it. And then one thing I learned from you, Kenley, on my visit, there were more people on Orkney 5,000 years ago than there are today. And it was in a very important community in the megalithic times. And you've got some quite impressive structures that go back older than the Egyptian pyramids.
4: Yes, Rick, that's correct. We have some very old structures, and the population was almost double that it was today. So you're probably looking at about maybe 40, 45,000 people that would have inhabited most of the islands of the 70. Today, there's only 21 inhabited. The types of ancient structures that we have some huge stone circles, the Standing Stones of Stennis and the Ring of Brodgar. These are called henge monuments, like Stonehenge, but they predate Stonehenge by at least 1,000 years. We also have Scarabray, which is an incredible Neolithic village, one of the best preserved villages in Northwest Europe. It's incredible.
3: I'll never forget walking with you, and you're 6'7", and I'm 6'2", and we both bent down low, as people have for 5,000 years, to climb through this passageway and come into this domed, corbelled room, which was a tomb so many millennia ago, and it overwhelmed me with wonder. Kenley, there's so much to see and do on your fascinating corner of the British Isles. Where would you take me to dinner, period, if you wanted to just really show off Orkney?
4: Well, I think probably my favourite place to go for dinner is a place called Helge's. Helge's is a pub in Kirkwall that's got a Viking style to it. All the beers are incredible Viking-orientated type beers and meads. Does incredible food, and it overlooks the Kirkwall Harbour. It's extremely popular with the locals, and the food is always excellent, as is the service. It's got a great Viking-type atmosphere.
3: Well, Kenley Francis, thank you so much for joining us. You've just piqued my curiosity, and I just want to wish you and your family best wishes as you enjoy your corner of Britain and as you entertain the curious travellers who come to visit.
4: Thank you so much, Rick. I really appreciate all your time.
3: Are you up for a good long walk? In a bit, the author of a book about nomads tells us about wandering. It's just human nature. But first, urban design expert Jeff Speck explains how major European cities have been making their streets more pedestrian-friendly. It's Travel with Rick Steves.
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11: I first discovered KWBU on the recommendation from a colleague. I wasn't particularly an NPR listener before then, and she just suggested, look, this is a fun group of people. They're doing good work here, and you really should listen to the local stories. The news also drew me in, and I just kind of got hooked on the whole variety of things that were available. I'm Gia Chavez, and this is Why I KWBU.
3: Americans might go to a European city for art or the history or the food, but chances are they'll come away impressed by Europe's pedestrian-friendly urban cores, efficient mass transit, and inviting public squares. And when they return home, they might wonder why we don't have cities like that here that are more pedestrian-friendly. Jeff Speck is an urban planner who's dedicated his career to determining what makes a city a place where people can thrive. He joins us now to consider how Europeans are creatively and successfully creating walkable cities. Jeff's book is Walkable City, and in this book, he contends that Americans can and should learn from Europeans to make our cities more pedestrian-friendly. Jeff, thanks for being here.
12: Hey, it's my pleasure to be on a show that I enjoy.
3: Oh, good. Well, I am so interested in this topic, and, you know, I've been spending 100 days a year in Europe ever since I was a kid. And there has been a huge revolution going on there in city planning. And I got to say, it's bad news for those who insist on driving their cars, isn't it?
12: Well, yes and no. It's bad news for those who choose to continue to drive their cars in the face of measures that make it more difficult for them to do so. However, I would say the quality of life for most folks in those cities has been increasing at a steady clip as more and more people realize they can live more healthful and happy lives driving their cars a bit less.
3: Oh, yeah. If I think of cities, Munich, Copenhagen, Paris, you name it, 20, 30 years ago, the squares were parking lots. Today, the squares have a subway station, maybe a bus station, and there are parks, there are green spaces. Tell us about, in general, the evolution of city planning in Europe in the time that you've been studying it.
12: Well, you know, I was in Holland in the 1970s as a very young person. I do remember biking was already more of a thing there than it was here, but the city was awash in motor vehicles. And now I look back at the pictures and, you know, the Netherlands and basically Northern Europe in the 1970s looked pretty much like the U.S. I mean, the cars were a bit smaller, but it was the same scene. Yeah. Cars piled on top of cars.
3: I was up against the wall with thin sidewalks.
12: Yeah.
3: And being crushed against the wall, I felt like when I walked around in cities a couple decades ago.
12: Well, I was hit by a mirror in Florence once because those sidewalks were about 18 inches across,
3: that's,
12: I remember.
3: That's right.
12: It wasn't that bad, but it was certainly noticeable.
3: But,
12: that,
3: you know, you mentioned Amsterdam. I was just in Amsterdam, and there's a big, wide, former street that had three or four lanes of, you know, car traffic. And it occurred to me, whoa, this street is totally different now. There's no cars on it. It's generally green. There are four rails for two tram cars and red paved bike lanes and cobbled walking lanes and the sound of birds.
12: Yeah, and I'm willing to bet that the number of people per minute who are going about their daily lives and getting where they need to go in the bike lanes is probably 20 times what's in the car lanes. And certainly the tram lanes are equally efficient. What's really remarkable when you compare different modes of transport to which we dedicate space in cities is how do you move the most people most efficiently? Because automobiles, right, you know, in which everyone is surrounded by 2 tons of metal and a ton of space, are really a super inefficient way to get around. And in fact, are really anti-city. Lewis Mumford, writing back in the middle of the 20th century, said the right to bring a motor car to any address in a city is the right to destroy a city. And we've seen that happen.
13: Wow. And in cities all over Europe now, they have what's called a congestion fee. And unless you live there or have a special license for your car, if you'd go past that line into the center, you have a bill to pay. And I understand in London, that has decreased the traffic congestion in the streets, and it has subsidized public transportation. And people are now able to get around faster and cheaper with more affordable public transit that gets there quicker because the cars have been incentivized by that congestion fee not to go downtown.
12: Well, what's really interesting, Rick, is that when you use congestion pricing, or we call it decongestion pricing, in cities, actually more people are able to access the city by vehicle. And that's a bit counterintuitive. But what happens, of course, is that the highways and other streets get so overloaded that no one's getting anywhere. And what they found in a number of European cities, like Stockholm and London and others, is that more people were getting better use out of the roads simply by charging a price for travel that mirrored the value of that travel.
13: Well, that makes sense.
12: With cars driving, and certainly with cars parking in our cities, we have one of the rare aspects of our society in which it's actively socialist in terms of you're not paying the right price for the value. And when you allow the market to do its work, actually you get more efficient cities.
13: And drivers think they have some right to get that subsidy, and maybe they need to be retrained. Jeff Speck is joining us from his office in Brookline, Massachusetts, in a conversation from the Travel with Rick Steves archives, as we look at how to make even your city into a more people-friendly environment. Jeff has been a consultant for American cities such as Grand Rapids and Cedar Rapids, Lowell and Somerville, Mass., plus Tampa and Pensacola in Florida, on ways to revitalize decaying downtowns and introduce pedestrian-friendly walkways that can bring people together. He wrote Walkable City, How Downtown Can Save America One Step at a Time. It's considered a city planning classic and has been reissued in a revised edition. So, Jeff, let's talk about a couple of cities in Europe. When you, as a city planner, go to Paris, what strikes you as innovative and something you'd like to take home?
12: Well, Mary Hidalgo has been the mayor of Paris for some time. You know, she's a strong socialist. She has done a number of things that you would think would have ended her reign, but she was reelected on the mandate of many more people supporting what she's doing than are against it, despite some of the very visible protests. But she really has said, we are going to build a car-free center city. They're essentially removing cars almost entirely from the central part of that city is the plan over time. She's got 870 miles of new bike lanes she's put in, tens of thousands of parking spaces that she's gotten rid of. She's also backing a 200 million euro plan to turn the Champs-Élysées, you've probably seen the drawings, into this multimodal linear garden. It will still have cars in it, but just many fewer cars moving more slowly, bike lanes, walking lanes, thousands of new trees. So she basically, even before the pandemic, but she responded to the pandemic by saying, wow, you know, we can hear the birds now. We can breathe fresh air now. Shouldn't the city be like this all the time? And she's been reelected on that mandate.
13: And something travelers really are struck by and delighted by is what's called the Paris Plage, the Paris Beach. And there's that two-lane highway along the Seine River that is just, you'd think it'd be critical to move the traffic around because you've got busy lanes going fast without any stop signs and so on along the river. And suddenly, that is no longer accessible to cars. And in the summer, they fill it with sand and they move in palm trees and you've got a beach. And
12: great success.
13: A big success. And for me, it's brought in a lot of vitality. The city no longer turns its back on the river, but they pull up a lounge chair and enjoy the river.
12: Yep.
13: And it's great for biking. It's great for entertainment. It's great for restaurants. And it's not great for people who want to drive everywhere.
12: But again, I would say it could be great for those people. They just don't need to drive.
13: That's true. Let's talk about Barcelona, because Barcelona is a very interesting city in its design. You know, they've got the Eixample district is, to me, wonderful. They've got this... Well, you mentioned in your book the importance of having shorter blocks and more compact.
12: The blocks in Barcelona are very small, and there are hundreds and hundreds of them. The Cerdà plan that's famous for those chamfered blocks that you're probably familiar with, where every block has this little chamfered corner, so every intersection is a little diamond-shaped square.
13: I love that. I didn't know the name of it, but that is what I think of when I think of Barcelona.
12: Yeah, Cerdà was the urban designer, and it's one of the densest places in the world. In fact, among the dense European cities, it may be the densest. But they did something remarkable that, of course, their plan helped them to do. But most cities have grid plans that will allow this. Was they introduced something called the superblock scheme. And if you can picture a tic-tac-toe board, nine square, where the hashtag is the interior streets, on a whole bunch of their nine squares, they shut all of those blocks to through traffic. So they might have allowed them to make an L. They might have put in bollards temporarily. You know, people who live there have ways to get in and out. But they ceased to be part of the regional transportation system for that part of the city. And it was a miracle. People who fought it ended up loving it. And they've added more and more superblocks to Barcelona since they started.
13: And these are sort of self-contained neighborhoods almost, where you can walk to everything you need. It's quite remarkable.
12: Yeah, and the, you know, I think the difference is in the U.S., people love to snip their blocks to through traffic, but then the streets on the perimeter get wider and wider.
13: Yeah.
12: in a response. In Barcelona, there was no corresponding enlargement of any other streets. It just created a circumstance in which more people were happy walking and biking, and therefore there were fewer people driving and a happier outcome.
13: Yeah. You know, when we talk about happier outcomes, all over Europe, I'm finding cities are embracing this idea of naked streets. It seems like insane to have no signs at an intersection, but apparently it really works.
12: Well, the famous engineer who came up with that concept used to stand in front of the cameras and then walk backwards into his naked intersections as they were filming. And we would observe as the cars would swerve around him very slowly. But this idea of Malcolm Gladwell calls it risk homeostasis. And he talks about how every human is comfortable living with a certain amount of risk, and they will actually adjust their behavior to enjoy that level of risk. And so when you create an intersection that is so clear and easy to understand, people just speed right through it. Yeah. And the European response is to make things a little more confusing so that each intersection is approached with care. Some have suggested the American equivalent would be that when you get into the middle of a city in your car, your seatbelt pops off and a spike appears on the steering wheel.
13: Yeah. Well, that you would stop. This is Travel with Rick Steves. We're getting radical with city design here with Jeff Speck. And it's not radical in Europe, but it sure seems radical where I'm sitting here in the United States.
12: Well, don't tell my clients that. I mean, I'm working in Scranton. I'm working in Maui, Orlando, Hyannis, Massachusetts. And they hopefully don't believe that I'm radical. What we're doing is we're sharing best practices that have succeeded not only in Europe, but in a bunch of American cities. As you've observed in the Pacific Northwest, you know, where a lot of great gains have been made towards making cities more walkable.
13: And it's exciting to know there are people like you working on this very diligently. Jeff's the city planner, and he's the author of Walkable City. Jeff, tell me a little bit about this notion I read in your book, Walkable City, where you don't even have curbs. What you have is bricks that go from building to building all the way across the street, so you don't know what's really pedestrian and what's for cars.
12: Well, that's called shared space. And the ultimate example of it, which you can find a video on YouTube called Poynton Regenerated, P-O-Y-N-T-O-N, Poynton is a city in England, where they did that. They had a downtown that was just dying from too much traffic. There was a sense of just congestion and danger. And they basically put in kind of a, what I would call a peanut about, like a double roundabout, where the whole thing was pavered and cobbled and removed all the signals. But this idea of creating streets that are plazas, that are paved from edge to edge like plazas, in which everyone's expected to mix at extremely low speed, is appropriate in certain dense, you know, downtown centers and town centers. I have only worked on one project that was able to pull that off because it does not sit comfortably within the manuals of the American traffic engineering profession. But more and more American cities are interested in creating these spaces.
13: Now, part of the challenge, I would imagine, is giving people who really are committed to driving from city to city a convenient way and an economic way to get out of their car and then become a walking visitor. And in Europe, there are it's pretty routine now where you have the city ringed by government-subsidized, inexpensive parking lots that come with a shuttle bus that takes you into the center, or a parking lot by a suburban subway station, and then you just leave your car, hop on the train, go downtown, and you get around with public transit, or with one of these cheap rental out-of-the-bike rack kind of public bicycles, or just walking around. What's your take on these park-and-ride kind of approaches?
12: Well, I think that you have to make it worth it for people. So it works in Europe and in a few limited American places because the walk, once you get out of your car, is actually a better experience than driving. I have in my book what I call the general theory of walkability, in which I talk about the fact that if people are going to make the choice to walk in America, the walk has to be better than the drive. And to do that, it has to satisfy four things simultaneously. It has to be useful. It has to be safe, it has to be comfortable, and it has to be interesting. Hmm. And if you can accomplish those four things, in most American cities, it's just a small portion of the city where that is possible because you have the mixed use to begin with, right? A walk being useful means that you're in a mixed use area with a proper balance of most of the aspects of daily life. And not many of our neighborhoods pull that off. But in our older neighborhoods, particularly our older commercial neighborhoods, our central business districts and our old downtowns, main streets, that's where that usefulness is possible. And if it exists, then you just supplement that by making the streets safe, which is actually the easiest thing to do because the cities own the streets. So the cities can very quickly restripe their streets to make them safer and more multimodal, welcoming bikes and transit. And then the longer slog is the comfortable and interesting part of the discussion because that's basically the outcome of what private buildings mostly are lining the streets. And are they shaping the space in a proper way? As an urban designer, I spend a lot of time thinking about the shape of the space. We like to make our streets as outdoor living rooms. And what does that mean? It means they have good edges. It means they really hold you comfortably. So we spend a lot of time on that.
13: Jeff Speck is with us on Travel with Rick Steves as we look at examples for turning cities into walkable, people-friendly spaces. Jeff's 2012 book, Walkable City, is the best-selling city planning book of the past decade and is out in an updated edition. He's also written Walkable City Rules, 101 Steps to Making Better Places. Jeff's TED Talks and YouTube videos on the topic have been viewed by millions. His website is speckdempsey.com. Jeff, it's been so much fun talking to you. We're just about out of time, but I'd love to let you be the tour guide right now. And with your ability to see things through the eyes and the sensibilities of a city planner, what can we travelers do to enjoy our visits to whatever city we're going to, let's say in Europe, a little bit more? What do you look for and how can that help us?
12: Well, I'll give you one tip, which I use myself, which I think anyone is capable of doing, which is whenever I'm about to book a hotel in a foreign city, particularly a European city, I'll go on the Google Maps and I'll find the medieval neighborhood. That's the neighborhood where the streets are cranky, where they're narrow, where the blocks are tiny. You know, sometimes the best hotels, you know, the Hotel de Ville or whatever, are located in the Enlightenment part of town or the Beaux-Arts part of town. And those can all be great to see for spectacle and for energy or for monuments. But it's always the medieval part of the city that's the most walkable, most delightful, most mysterious, that has the tiny shops that can only hold an on-chain store. The special mom-and-pop places, I always find those neighborhoods for my hotel.
13: I can think of several towns right now where that's exactly the case. Barcelona's Gothic Quarter is a perfect example, Rome's medieval quarter.
12: And what's fun is even American cities have the oldest ones. We have a Gothic Quarter, or so it would seem, in Boston, in New York City. You know, Wall Street is that place.
13: Oh, yeah.
12: You know, our older cities have those as well here.
13: Jeff Speck, thanks so much for joining us and happy travels. And let's all hope for a more walkable urban world.
12: Thanks, Rick. It's been great to join you here.

0: 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If city life gets to be a little too much for you, maybe you'd rather just get out of town. Well, up next, we'll look at how the wanderers among us, outsiders in nomadic communities, have often been a sort of counterbalance to the great empires of human history. Anthony Satin explains next on Travel with Rick Steves.
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0: I've long been fascinated by nomads. I've encountered them in my travels, the Bedouins in Morocco and Palestine, Kurds in Turkey, Sami people in Scandinavia, Roma. And I've wondered about how the cards are stacked against any group of people who don't want to settle down, who don't want to own land and build fences and send their children to the same school as everybody else, so they can fit into the mold as dedicated by the dominant settled culture. The urge to move exists within all of us, yet half of the world's population lives in cities. The nomadic societies that played a key role in shaping our history had no written history, and today most of them are gone. Anthony Satin digs deep into this overlooked side of history and how the mobile and settled have come together and diverged through the centuries. It's all in his book, Nomads, the Wanderers Who Shaped Our World. Anthony joins us today to talk about the nomadic societies in and around Europe. Anthony, thanks so much for being with us.
5: Rick, thanks for having me on the show.
0: So, is it true that nomadic people never wrote down their own history?
5: Yeah, almost never. It's an oral tradition, and that's part of the sort of the makeup of their internal relations. Everybody gathers together and they tell stories.
0: When you travel in and around Europe, I'm talking North Africa, the Middle East, and so on, you're very likely to encounter these cultures. Maybe not under the stars at a tent at an oasis, but in a market or semi-nomadic settled and so on. What's the state of the Bedouin people in North Africa and the Middle East?
5: The big news is they're still there, and there's still quite a lot of them. They're always under threat. Government's always wanting to make them settle and offering these two carrots of education for the kids and healthcare for the elderly. But the one constant is that they keep on doing what they've always done, and that is moving around. Less of them than there were, but they're still doing it.
0: You know, I suppose that's easier for them to do that where they move around because it's deserts and people don't really want that land anyway, so they're free to roam it.
5: Yeah, the majority of our planet is not good for agriculture, so the majority of the planet is good for herding. So, yeah, there's plenty of space for them to keep on doing it if governments will let them take on that land. And, you mentioned up in the frozen north and down in the hot south, but unfortunately for a lot of nomads, there's gold in them, their hills.
0: Yeah, that can change all of a sudden.
5: That's the story of the U.S. as well. You know, the Western tribes, you know, in the U.S. in the 19th century lost out because of the gold rush.
0: You know, one of the most fascinating courses I ever had when I was at the University of Washington was based on a book called Reflections on the Basic Causes of Human Misery. It was a fascinating book. And the takeaway was the most unmiserable societies were people who lived on land that nobody wanted.
5: And also who lived in a bonded community like that with a narrative. And in a way, this thing about oral history is important because so many of us, and in so many different countries I go to, have lost that sense of a shared narrative of who we are.
0: Now, in Turkey, there are a lot of Kurds. And I understand the word Kurd actually comes from the root for the word for nomad. There's like tens of millions of these Kurds in eastern Turkey. It's one of the largest, you could call it, nations without states. They don't have their own boundary. They're not able to have their own government, but they're still thriving in eastern Turkey, it seems like, as a community. What is your take on the Kurds?
5: Well, this is a really hot potato politically, yeah. But not just in Turkey, but in Iraq as well. The Kurds fought...
0: Kurdistan. You don't want to say that word Kurdistan in certain circles.
5: No, exactly. But you have to wonder what happened after the First World War when the British and the French were carving up the Middle East. There were the states for the Arabs. There was talk about Armenia for the Armenians. But the Kurds,
0: no,
5: silence.
0: It's just silence. Draw the line and silence, yeah.
5: Yeah, and it is because they're nomadic peoples, and they're the tent dwellers rather than the town or city dwellers, and that's the problem.
0: Okay, so we got lots of Kurds, and then Sami, there's like, I think, 100,000 people up in the Arctic of Scandinavia who make their living basically herding reindeer.
5: That's right. But I think they are more integrated and more and sort of more happily in connection with, certainly in Sweden, with the government there.
0: Probably because the government is more progressive and sensitive to their needs.
5: Certainly, and also because there's a recognition of there's a value to herding reindeer. And I mean, I write in my book about the Bakhtiari in Iran. I mean, nomads in Iran produce a significant amount of meat. You know, they've got all these sheep. Millions of them, and they sell them into market. So it's this is an important part of the Iranian economy.
0: It's almost part of the environment. The ecosystem is to have people taking care of the sheep so they thrive.
5: Yeah, exactly. No, but the problem is this long, long historical view. And the reason why I wrote this book is because in our histories are simply not fit for purpose because they don't reflect the reality of the relationship between the nomadic and settled people, which is one of mutual dependence.
0: We're looking at the underappreciated side of history with author Anthony Satin right now on Travel with Rick Steves. He's the author of Nomads, The Wanderers Who Shaped Our World, as well as earlier historical titles on Egypt and North Africa. From his own travels, Anthony's collected stories from 12,000 years of nomadic societies, most recently with Bakhtiari nomads in Iran. Anthony's own wanderings have led him to Umbria in Italy, where he's joining us from his home studio. I want to get more into the specifics about nomadic culture, but there's two groups I want to finish in our survey before we dive into that, and that is Irish travelers, or tinkers, and the Roma, or the gypsy community. First of all, when we go to Ireland, Anthony, you just can't help but run into comments or references to the travelers. Who are these people? And is that actually a community like we're talking about the Samis and the Kurds and the Bedouins?
5: Yes, it is still a community. I mean, a shrinking community, but it is definitely still a community. And we have them in England as well. There are travelers, and they move around, and traditionally they had, at least for the last 50 years in my lifetime, they were people who would deal in all sorts of sort of things that other people didn't want to deal with, scrap metal or whatever it was. They were functioning on the fringe of communities, literally, and on the fringe of economy.
0: Historically, do we have something like that in the United States?
5: You have your great Native American tribes in the United States.
0: Well, apart from that, because, I mean, I'm thinking you're talking about not an ethnic group so much as just a society that would rather have a nomadic lifestyle and sell scrap metal or something.
5: Oh, yeah. You know? No, but you still do have, in the United States, a vast number of people who choose to live in what was called wheel estate rather than real estate. Mm-hmm. You know, and the movie Nomadland absolutely pins that story brilliantly.
0: There you go. Wheel estate. I've never heard that. That's great.
5: It's a good line.
0: One more reason to read your book, Nomads, The Wanderers Who Shaped Our World. The final European group of nomadic people I'd like to mention is the Roma, or the Gypsies. What's the story with the Roma people?
5: The Roma people are a people. Unlike sort of Irish tinkers or whatever, who are more of a, not such an ethnic group as an occupation. The Roma are an ethnic group, and their origins are somewhat obscure, but it probably came from India originally, but a long, long mm-hmm. time ago. And they can trace their history back at least to the Roman Empire, and that's partly their name, and from Romania. But mm-hmm. they are not well received in most places where they're found.
0: All European societies were nomadic at first, and they eventually settled down and bought land and made fences and changed from herders to farmers. Is what the difference with the Roma community is they just never decided to morph into that, which fits better into the modern mold. So they've been a disadvantaged group because they've held on to those pre-settled ways.
5: Yeah, absolutely. And maybe another way of looking at them is with an element of fascination, as in they are part of our story, as it, all nomads yeah. are. This
0: oh,
5: is the way
0: it's amazing,
5: we all live at once.
0: I've visited fascinating Roma communities in Romania. A big question for me lately is, I'm just perplexed with the proper term. Of course, we've all grown up saying gypsies, and now I understand Roma is the preferred term. Do the Roma people, are they unified in this desire to change the name? Of course, gypsies is a misnomer, because it says they're from Egypt when they weren't from Egypt.
5: Yeah, exactly.
0: But do all Roma consider gypsy to be derogatory?
5: I think there is a sense of, that it's, it has the wrong connotation for them. I mean, you don't often hear people sort of waxing lyrical about the gypsy.
0: No, but that's because people have given that up to the notion they're all thieves and so on. And, when you go to Spain, you got a pride in the gypsy community. There's a group called the Gypsy Kings. You go to Granada, which it's got 50,000 gypsies, I think, and they call themselves gypsies.
5: Yeah, the whole flamenco culture comes out of that gypsy.
0: Yeah,
5: gypsy
0: I mean,
5: culture.
0: You wouldn't say a Roma cave in Granada. You'd say a gypsy cave.
5: No, exactly. That's true.
0: So, I don't know. It's a complicated thing. Anthony Satin is a fellow with the Royal Geographic Society, and he's hosted TV and radio documentaries on travel for the BBC. We're talking with him right now on Travel with Rick Steves about his most recent book, Nomads. His website is anthonysatin.com, spelled S-A-T-T-I-N. So, Anthony, basically, why do nomads wander?
5: No. The real question is, why do we not all wander? Wandering is our natural state. we make a journey at the beginning of our life from the womb to the light, and religion tells us we make a journey at the end of our life. All religions tell us we make a journey at the end of our life to the other world. And in between, some of us choose not to move, and it's just such a strange thing.
0: Yes. Well, that's very fundamental. So that really divides us. And as you mentioned in your book, a long, long, long, long time ago, there were 40 million nomadic people. And today, and that was 100% of humanity, apparently. And today there's 40 million nomadic people, but it's less than 1% of humanity. So there's as many wanderers today as there was 12,000 years ago. Is that right?
5: Yeah. And think about, the weirdness of living a settled life where we're constantly being told we have to walk 10,000 steps. I mean, to a nomad, this is just ridiculous. Ridiculous.
0: Imagine a nomad with a little wristwatch that showed how many steps he's going to do.
5: Exactly.
0: You think you're a nutcase. Hey, I'm curious about just the way nomadic societies work. And I would imagine this is pretty much consistent across the board. Gender roles. Briefly, what are the traditional gender roles with a nomadic community?
5: Well, this is one of the surprises that I found looking back into history and these three famous nomads that we can name check who get this bad reputation, Attila the Hun, Genghis Khan, and Timur or Tamerlane. And for them, women are absolutely central to all the decision-making, all the sort of gathering of the grandees and the elders. There are women. And, Genghis Khan's wife is the one who, it sits beside him the whole way through the building up of his and administration of his empire. And that plays through to today in a lot, if not all, nomadic societies. Women have a central role.
0: Here is a very interesting moment or image that might represent what you're saying. I was in Eastern Turkey hanging out with a Kurdish nomadic family in their black hair tent, right? They have these black goat hair tents, like go all the way back to biblical times. The mother was there with the children, and the little boy was playing his eagle bone flute. And this was amazing just to see the mom making the tea and the boy playing his eagle bone flute. And then over the bluff, way in the distance, I couldn't see him, the dad would play his eagle bone flute. So the boy knew the dad was okay. The dad knew the boy was okay. And the dad was out of sight with the herds. And the mom was in the tent with the kids. And the eagle bone flute was connecting them and connecting through times for millennia, literally thousands of years. But that kind of represented the fundamental situation. And it seems that has not changed very much through the centuries.
5: No, and how beautiful is that as an image? Well, I mean, I've got goosebumps for that.
0: I do too. I love beautiful. That. I'm so thankful for that moment. And to know that what I was listening to was so representative of a beautiful, beautiful way of life that is struggling in the confines of our modern kind of settled world.
5: Well, it's struggling, but it's still there. And this is the important thing. And it hasn't gone. There's this image that I love of history as a path picked through ruins. And the suggestion that, you know, history is about people who build things, who build, you know, the pyramids, the Colosseum or whatever. But I think before long we're going to be reading histories about the people, not who built monuments or destroyed them, but about the people who maintained the natural world around them.
0: Yes. There's an ever greater value in people that are connected with the natural world as it becomes an existential challenge to preserve it. You know, when I was with that Kurdish community, we were talking about the challenges in their life. And they talked about how the Turkish government had offered them land, offered them schools, trying to get them, almost to bribe them to settle down and speak the same language and join the dominant culture. And they really found it was really offensive to their own, what they treasured and honored. And they refused it. And that's kind of the disadvantage that nomadic communities have around the world, isn't it? That in order to be embraced by the dominant culture, they've really got to abandon theirs.
5: It is a problem, and language is absolutely key to that, because in a way, the language, and I know this, for instance, with some of the Saharan tribes, in Egypt, for instance, they're forced to speak and learn Egyptian Arabic, which deprives them of their dialect.
0: Oh, yes. And that's something that those of us who don't have to struggle to preserve our language aren't very sensitive to, but if a society is not allowed to have its own language, that is over the line. I mean, that cannot be allowed. They've got to defend the right to speak their language.
5: Exactly. But, you know, I wonder, I mean, in the U.S., the Native American languages, are they still current? Do people still talk them?
0: I don't know. But I do know that when there's a struggle with an ethnic group in Europe that is a nation without a state, a group of people that have their nation, but they don't have a political boundary, the bone of contention is a lot of time, can we have education for our people? And I know for indigenous people in Central America, you know, the government of Guatemala will give them an education, but it's Spanish. And they say, no, we want it in our language. And they don't get it, so they become an underclass.
5: That's problematic. Very problematic.
0: So this is Travel with Rick Steves. We've been talking with Anthony Satin, and his book is Nomads, The Wanderers Who Shaped Our World. I've been fascinated by nomads ever since I've been traveling, because as you travel, if you reach out, you find the resilience of the nomadic communities and the deep history and how there is this little do-si-do between the people who are unsettled, nomads, and people who are settled, what we would call civilized, which is a horribly ethnocentric way to put it. Today, Anthony, we're out of time, but I would just like to kind of wrap it up with, what is the future for nomadic peoples? Is there a sort of a best scenario? And is it possible to have culturally sensitive tourism? Can that be a good thing?
5: I don't think things are as bleak as they might be for a lot of nomadic peoples. I think they're even more than we've talked about politics and how governments like to settle, and probably even more dangerous for them is global warming, climate change. For instance, in Mongolia, which has a long, long tradition of nomadic people because most of the country is unfit for farming, because of the summers are now so hot and the winters are so cold, a lot of Mongolia's nomads are now living, you know, given up, and there's now a tent city around the capital, and they're all looking for jobs. That's their greatest
0: I think threat. You see the same dynamic in Palestine with the Bedouins.
5: Yes, exactly. Yes, you do. But you know, at the same time, you know, they are still doing what they do, and they are still who they are. And I'm optimistic. I'm
0: That's
5: optimistic
0: encouraging.
5: For them.
0: And then, just if we're curious, as people who want to have a broader perspective and learn from our travels, is there a culturally sensitive way to, and can that bring economy in a healthy way to these communities to weave that into our travels as tourists?
5: Yes, I think it obviously has to be small scale, low key. Mm-hmm. Can't have thousands of people turning up and hanging out with one particular family in a in their tent.
0: It becomes more of a spectacle instead of a...
5: Exactly. But some of the families that I stayed with in Iran, for instance, I mean, that was entirely transactional. That was, you know, I was a paying guest. It was like staying in someone's home, mm-hmm. except their home was a tent.
0: Again, this is Travel with Rick Steves. We've been talking with Anthony Satin. His book is Nomads, The Wanderers Who Shaped Our World. Anthony, thank you so much for your interest in nomadic communities and for sharing it so eloquently in your book.
5: Thank you for this opportunity of talking about this really important topic.
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1: I grew up with a mom who always was having to wash the laundry or wash the dishes, wash the floors. She did a lot of washing, and she did so much of it that when I was in second grade and had to take a spelling test, I spelled it incorrectly. I spelled it W-A-R-S-H.
2: As long as I can remember, I have heard him when he meets a new person, he will say to this person, "Do you live around here or ride a bicycle?"
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5: I just want to hold you and embrace you before I unleash this hell called English upon you.
6: Live from NPR News in Washington, I'm Linda Kenyon. Chinese leader Xi Jinping says he agreed with President Trump to set up discussions on AI risks by November. NPR's Jennifer Pak reports from Beijing.
7: China says progress has been made in identifying which items to lower tariffs on, worth $30 billion of goods in each direction, without giving details. While the White House lists U.S. fish, wood products, cosmetics, and Chinese toys, holiday decorations, and small appliances as items to see tariff reductions. The White House also says China agreed to buy more American coal and that Beijing will address U.S. concerns on rare earth supply shortages. No mention of these in China's statement. Both Beijing and Washington say Trump and Xi agreed on Iran, that it should never hold a nuclear weapon, and that no country should charge transit fees on international waterways. Jennifer Pak, NPR News, Beijing.
6: Former Kennedy Center employees say several months ago, the institution's leadership canceled a plan to repair significant leaks in the main building. The center's board now says those leaks were so urgent that the complex had to close immediately. NPR's Anastasia Tsoukas has more.
8: In a letter sent to two congressional committees, the whistleblowers say the center's current executive director, Matt Floca, had secured $9.3 million to replace and repair water leaks in the center's roof and soffits. Those repairs were approved in August 2025, according to supplemental documents also filed with Congress. But this April, the whistleblowers say Floca canceled the repair plan 4 months before the Kennedy Center's board approved shutting the arts complex immediately. They also say some of the waterproofing funds were diverted for repainting exterior columns and other cosmetic changes President Trump desired. The Kennedy Center did not respond immediately to NPR's request for comment. Anastasia Tsoukas, NPR News.
6: A nor'easter is bearing down on New York, with officials saying the worst is yet to come. Jessica Gould from member station WNYC has the story.
9: Governor Kathy Hochul has called for a state of emergency in New York City and surrounding areas, urging people to stay home. She says not to underestimate the storm following a calm stretch Saturday afternoon.
10: Don't take this lightly. Don't tempt Mother Nature. Don't risk your life.
9: The rain is expected to intensify overnight and through Sunday morning, with gusty winds and coastal flooding. And officials say a full moon could worsen flooding. Already, a few residents in coastal Queens were kayaking through the streets. And videos show cars entirely underwater around a hotel in nearby Edgewater, New Jersey. Officials are encouraging New Yorkers to avoid all travel through late Sunday morning. For NPR News, I'm Jessica Gould in New York.
6: You're listening to NPR News. Alabama has reached a settlement with TikTok. As NPR's John Ruich reports, the lawsuit accused the social media company of designing its platform to be addictive to kids and then misled consumers about it.
11: TikTok has agreed to pay Alabama $100 million, and that figure could go up to $300 million if certain conditions are met. A statement from Alabama's attorney general says the short video platform also agreed to implement a series of safety features designed to